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1: At the Republicans' unprecedented midterm meetup, President Trump is the star of the show with speeches on both nights of the convention. 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
2: You can listen to Morning Edition from 5 a.m. to 9 a.m. on KTEP. It's mostly cloudy with a low around 70 tonight here in El Paso. Showers and thunderstorms are likely before 3 a.m. and we'll have some calm ones throughout the evening. The chance of precipitation is 60%. It is currently 84 degrees Fahrenheit with fair skies. It's All Things Considered on KTEP.

0: 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It's currently 91 degrees Fahrenheit here in El Paso. There's a 40% chance of showers and thunderstorms before 3 a.m. It's All Things Considered on KTEP. The time is now 6:35.
1: 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From Edward Jones, where they believe a rich life starts with a conversation. 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
2: 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I'm Sasha Pfeiffer.
3: And I'm Scott Detrow. We are learning more about the deadly crash of an Amazon cargo plane on Sunday in Miami. Safety investigators say there is evidence that the pilots briefly tried to abort the landing. Instead, the plane overran the runway by roughly 1,300 feet and crashed into two vehicles on the ground, killing five people and injuring five more. NPR transportation correspondent Joel Rose is following the story and joins us now. Hey, Joel.
4: Hi, Scott.
3: What is the latest from the investigation?
4: Investigators at the National Transportation Safety Board are looking at the cockpit voice recorder and the flight data recorder. The NTSB shared some of the evidence from the data recorder last night, which suggests that the pilots briefly considered aborting this landing, as you said, after the plane had already touched down on the runway. The flight crew released the brakes and opened the throttle for just a few seconds. That is what you would do if you were trying to take off in order to go around and attempt the landing again. The NTSB also noted that the thrust reversers and speed brakes on the plane were never engaged, which are both systems you would expect to engage if you were trying to stop.
3: What do you make of that?
4: So it's really a puzzling sequence of events, and that's fueling a lot of speculation that this was pilot error. For sure, there's going to be a lot of scrutiny of these pilots, of their training. Investigators at the NTSB were set to interview those pilots today.
3: Given that, what do we know so far publicly about these pilots?
4: Well, we know these pilots do not have a great deal of experience flying this kind of plane. The captain had been certified on the Boeing 767 only since May of this year, according to the NTSB. The first officer had been certified since last year. And there are questions about why this relatively inexperienced flight crew was paired together and about how they handled themselves in this difficult situation. The first lawsuit stemming from this accident has already been filed, and I have to say it is probably not going to be the last.
3: What can you tell us about that lawsuit?
4: It's a wrongful death lawsuit filed this morning in Florida by lawyers representing Yariisi Santiso Marejon. They say her husband, Yoel Rodriguez Naranjo, was driving the white van that ferried cleaning crews to and from planes. He was one of five people who were killed when this cargo plane crashed into the van after overshooting the runway. The family's lawyer, Mike Morgan, spoke to reporters today and said it's, quote, highly likely, unquote, that this is a case of pilot error.
5: All signs point to that this aircraft should have made a fly-around attempt, a go-around attempt, and reapproached that landing. And it leaves a lot of questions about what was going in the cockpit.
4: The lawsuit names the pilots as defendants, but also basically everyone associated with this plane, including Amazon, as well as the companies that own and lease the plane, and also a company called 21 Air, which was operating the plane.
3: What do we know about 21 Air?
4: The company is registered in North Carolina, but its principal place of business is Miami, according to this lawsuit. It is one of several companies that operate cargo flights for Amazon. The lawsuit alleges that there have been safety deficiencies and safety-related complaints at 21 Air that Amazon knew or should have known about. We also know that investigators at the NTSB are interested in this company, too. Jennifer Homendy, the NTSB chair, said that anyone who has information about the company that might be relevant to the investigation should get in touch. 21 Air did not respond to a request for comment for the story, but the company does have a statement on its website. It says it is cooperating with the NTSB. The statement says the company is, quote, devastated by the accident, and it offers its condolences to the families and the loved ones of those who lost their lives.
3: That is NPR's Joel Rose. Thank you so much.
4: You're welcome.
2: Now a turn to sports. The U.S. Open is the biggest tennis tournament in this country, and it's been 23 long years since an American man won the singles final. Could this year be different? An overnight thriller of a match last night says the answer may finally be yes. NPR sports correspondent Becky Sullivan is with us. Hi, Becky.
6: Hey, Sasha.
2: So the reason we're having this conversation is because last night the highest-ranked American man, Ben Shelton, toppled one of the current best two players in men's tennis. I understand this match ended at 3:30 in the morning. Yep. I really hope you weren't there
6: later.
2: To the very end.
6: I was certainly not there, but boy, I can tell you what, I'm tired today. I mean, yeah, this was like an epic showdown. It was the most hyped match of the men's singles bracket so far, I think easily, because as you say, it features the highest ranked player in the bracket. That's Carlos Alcaraz, the Spanish phenom, who is the defending U.S. Open champion. He's 23 years old, already has 7 Grand Slam singles titles to his name. Earlier this year, he became the youngest man ever to complete the career Grand Slam, but he's just come back from months away from the court with a wrist injury, and so that presented this opening for Ben Shelton. He's the most exciting young American man in the sort of top levels of pro tennis right now. He's also 23, but a very different player from Alcaraz, who is like lithe and compact, whereas Shelton is very physical and athletic. You see right away when he's on the court. He's really tall, 6'4", super built. And so this match was like incredible, very physical. It was 4.5 hours long. It began after 11 p.m. Eastern time. And just true to the hype, it was a thrill. I mean, some of the points themselves were epic battles, let alone the whole match.
2: And they worked hard. Shelton needed 5 sets to win. Is that right?
6: Yeah, exactly. Yeah. And even that final set went to a tiebreak. And so, you know, very close. In the end, obviously, Shelton, who won, he did so that match point on a 146-mile-per-hour ace, which is his trademark move. But to do it in the middle of the night, I think, was really especially impressive. So afterward, you know, the stands are still quite full, having seen this amazing match. And he was giving his on-court interview, and he just thanked everybody for staying, including his loved ones, of course. Here's what he said.
7: I'm just hoping that my my best friend and my sister up there don't have to be at work at 6 a.m. in 3 hours. It'd be huge from their employers to let them have the day off today. But
6: So, yeah, anyway, he's now on to the semifinals. That's on Friday, so he does have today to sleep in and recover.
2: So I've got to ask again about this finish time, 3:33 a.m. Mm-hmm. I understand it's the latest in U.S. Open history. Why did that happen?
6: I mean, this sometimes happens in tennis, right? You get these matches stacked one after another in the same stadium, and then, you know, sometimes they're short, but sometimes they all go the distance, and that's what happened yesterday. So it was these great matches all back-to-back. But this one was the headliner, Alcaraz versus Shelton. You know, Shelton's this big star. We talked about Alcaraz as one of this sort of powerhouse duo in tennis right now with Jannik Sinner. These two guys have dominated most of these Grand Slams in recent years. And so for this like big headliner match, I think to start after 11 p.m. Eastern time was really rough, not ideal for the tournament or the broadcasters or the fans watching on TV. I mean, maybe not even the sport in general. If you're somebody who's trying to grow tennis popularity in the United States, it's difficult too for the players to play their best when it's the middle of the night. It makes the recovery for the next match a challenge. And so, you know, this is how the U.S. Open has just long done it. But there's definitely, I think, some hand-wringing taking place today over this.
2: So for Shelton to break that 23-year-old record, he still has 2 more matches to win.
6: Yes, definitely. Yeah. And so in the semifinal this Friday, he's going to face actually another American in Francis Tiafoe, who's a big fan favorite. Neither of these two guys has ever won a Grand Slam singles title. And in fact, whoever wins this semifinal will be playing in his first career Grand Slam final at all. And so, you know, the other thing I think that's important to note here is some history. You know, to have these particular two guys playing in Arthur Ashe Stadium, the iconic stadium that the big matches at the U.S. Open hold. You know, so Tiafoe was born in Maryland to immigrant parents from Sierra Leone. Shelton's dad, Brian Shelton, who's a former professional tennis player himself, is black. And so the winner of this semifinal will be the first black man to play in the U.S. Open final since Ashe himself last did so more than 50 years ago. In fact, Ashe remains the only black American man who's ever won the U.S. Open or Wimbledon or Australian Open for that matter. And so for the chance for that history to be made, I think is worth marking.
2: And history will be made. That is NPR's Becky Sullivan. Thank you.
6: You're welcome.
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8: This is KTEP News in depth. I'm Angela Kocheriga. We're now less than 2 months from the midterm elections. And starting tomorrow, the Republican National Committee is hosting its first ever midterm convention in Dallas. Along with a slew of candidates, President Donald Trump will make an appearance. The Texas Newsroom's Blaise Gainey explains why Texas is a prime location.
9: RNC organizers say they expect 20,000 people at the American Airlines Center in Dallas this week. And no matter how far they've traveled to attend, those Republicans will be walking in the door well aware of Texas' importance to the party. Texas hasn't elected a Democrat to statewide office since 1994, and Republicans have won a majority of Texas congressional seats since the 2004 election. But the state provides the party with much more than millions of reliably red voters.
10: Texas has largely been considered the ATM for Republican Party politics.
9: Brandon Rodinghouse is a political scientist with the University of Houston. Here, he says the GOP has a uniquely powerful donor network.
10: There's no other state where there's such a convergence of ideology and money as Texas.
9: Money from oil, gas, and energy are a big part of it. Many of the state's wealthiest Republican donors made their fortunes in the industry. That group includes names you've likely heard before: Tim Dunn, Ferris Wilkes, Jeffrey Hildebrand, Kelsey Warren, and more. Rodinghouse says other big Republican donors from Texas sit at the top of the state's real estate, finance, and business sectors.
10: Texas is the epicenter financially of so many different industries, and so many big moneyed players are involved in Texas politics.
9: From the start of 2025 through July of this year, nearly one-third of the Republican National Committee's itemized individual contributions came from Texas, almost $29 million. But what motivates people to give? I wanted to talk to some Republican mega donors for this story. I emailed and called more than two dozen. While I couldn't get any billionaires or millionaires on the phone, one of them did write back to my email. While they declined a formal interview, the donor wrote, quote, "As a traditional Republican, I feel it's a part of citizenship to be somewhat involved in who we choose to lead our state." Republican strategist Brendan Steinhauser says people's reasons for giving vary.
11: Typically, it is a combination of they do support the agenda, they support the platform and the president, but also they're looking for access. And so money helps open doors. There's no secret in that.
9: But he stresses that giving a large amount doesn't guarantee you'll get what you want. Steinhauser says the hope truly is that they will at least be able to provide their input on matters they care about. Of course, Texas isn't just home to a booming economy and wealthy financiers and oil executives who will get out their checkbooks. It's also home to a lot of people, period, including more than 6 million who voted for Trump in 2024. Even if just a fraction of those voters give to the RNC or Republican campaigns, that adds up. These smaller dollar donors are also more willing to talk to a reporter, like Rebecca Trahan, a finance executive who lives in Katy and does work as a Republican strategist.
12: I first donated to the Republican National Committee, I think I was 19 years old.
9: Back in the early 90s.
12: And I didn't have a lot back then, but I wanted to start contributing. And I've donated ever since.
9: Trahan says while it's true some people do donate simply for access and to influence policies, that's mostly a mindset for the big guys.
12: I would say people like that are more on the fringe. They're not the average person.
9: For Houston small dollar Republican donor Tom Slocum, who's an oil and gas consultant,
13: it's definitely skin in the game.
9: Giving is less about access than personal investment.
13: You helped elect this person with your time and your treasure. Even if it's $20, you're a lot more likely to go vote.
9: That combination of wealthy contributors and committed small dollar donors helps explain why Texas remains a Republican fundraising powerhouse and an attractive destination for the RNC. I'm Blaise Gainey in Austin.
8: And during the Republican midterm convention in Texas this week, Democratic candidate for U.S. Senate James Tallarico plans to hold a statewide food drive. The Love Thy Neighbor food drive will spotlight rising grocery prices. It's a key issue for Tallarico's campaign in his race against Republican Senate candidate Ken Paxton. 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
0: 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It's All Things Considered on KTEP.

I would like to do my best right now to find the words to take you to one of the most spectacular musical venues I've ever experienced, the Sarah Chapel, S-E-R-R-A. The Sarah Chapel is high on a hill, about 30 miles inland from the Pacific Ocean. To get there, you drive along a winding road from San Luis Obispo on the coast of Central California. You have to park a little ways down the hill and then walk about half a mile up a trail lined with grapevines. When you arrive, you get this gorgeous sweeping view of the rolling hills. Concerts take place at the chapel on summer evenings. So as you get there, it's comfortably warm, and the sun is descending toward the ocean. Intermission often arrives right at sunset, and there is frequently a brilliant red glow across the sky. About 100 seats inside the chapel, another 300 on the terrace outside. Musicians play inside the chapel, and with a tiny bit of sound reinforcement, it sounds great wherever you're sitting. For my money, sit outside, enjoy the sunset, and then the stars appearing overhead as the concert continues. The Sarah Chapel is one of the venues for the annual Festival Mosaic, based in nearby San Luis Obispo. Here's Alice K. Dade playing solo flute alongside Festival Mosaic Baroque Ensemble. In that gorgeous place, they're playing a flute concerto by Vivaldi.

Pianist Adam Gulka with the first of the fantasy pieces by Robert Schumann. At night. Gulka is back with Clara Schumann ahead. From APM, American Public Media, this is Performance Today, taking you to concerts around the world. I'm Valerie Kaler.

0: Alice K. Dade was the flute soloist with the Festival Mosaic Baroque Ensemble. That concert took place both inside and outside Sarah Chapel in the rolling hills above the coast of Central California. The musicians were inside the cozy little enclosure of Sarah Chapel. The big front doors were open to allow audience members to sit inside and outside the chapel. Audience members outside got an unforgettable sunset and then a canopy of twinkling stars. The Baroque concert takes place each summer during Festival Mosaic. It's become a tradition, a beloved favorite among audience members and the musicians. In a moment, a young composer looks at the long history of the string quartet and says, "Let's do this." This is Performance Today from APM.
1: On the next Fresh Air, the WNBA is having a moment. Stars like Caitlin Clark, Asia Wilson, and Angel Reese are packing arenas. The league has new leadership, and the fight over trans athletes has pulled women's basketball into the culture wars. Sabrina Merchant of The Athletic joins us to break down where the league goes from here. Join us.
2: A new Texas political ad uses AI and has a lot of people asking, how is this not illegal? I'm Laura Rice. We'll break down artificial intelligence in political advertising and what guidelines there are. Plus, our conversation with the author of a new novel exploring old Texas. That and more on the next Texas Standard.
0: Brian Raphael Nabors was born in Birmingham, Alabama in 1991. Grew up surrounded by all kinds of music. He played piano in an R&B band. He was a church musician. And he holds a master's and a doctoral degree in composition from the University of Cincinnati College Conservatory of Music. He started writing the piece we're about to hear during what he called the first leg of his doctorate. He said he felt he was crossing a point in the development of his voice where he finally had nothing to prove. He was aiming for a gritty piece, but with heart, something with a few thorns, but that also captured his love for lyricism. Poesis Quartet gave this performance in the Rosenhaus Music Room at the Caramore Center for Music and the Arts in Katona, New York. The String Quartet by Brian Raphael Nabors.

0: The Poesis Quartet, playing the string quartet, finished in 2024 by Brian Neighbors. Poesis take their name from an ancient Greek word meaning to make, specifically to create something that has never been made before. They got together at Oberlin in 2022, started racking up the awards pretty quickly. Grand prize at the 2023 Fischoff National Chamber Music Competition, gold medals, 2023 St. Paul String Quartet Competition, the 2024 Concert Artist Guild Competition, and in 2025 they took the grand prize at the Banff International String Quartet Competition. Looking forward to many more great things from Poesis Quartet. In a moment, locking eyes across a crowded room. 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
1: 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No, I'm not talking about Philly or Houston or New Orleans. I'm talking about Hartford, Connecticut. We'll hear how the city went from a drive-through town to a destination for jazz education, thanks to alto saxophonist Jackie McLean and the people carrying on his legacy. That's next time on Jazz Night. I'm Christian McBride.
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3: Next time on APM Symphony Cast, we're back at the BBC Proms. 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I'm Steve Seal. That's coming up on APM's Symphony Cast.
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0: You know that moment in romance movies when two people lock eyes across the room for the first time? Everything else falls still and fades out. The only two beings that matter are the two people falling helplessly in love. It's so satisfying to watch those slow down moments of recognition and heart swell. I feel like composer Clara Schumann gets the same romantic effect in the second movement of her piano concerto. The big orchestral texture disappears, leaving only the solo piano to discover an intimate connection with a solo cello.

The entire second movement is just this, a romance for piano and cello with everyone else frozen in time. And then the slow motion ends and the concerto continues. Let's hear the whole thing from a concert in Brainerd, Minnesota. Christian Reif is leading the Lakes Area Music Festival Orchestra with pianist Adam Golka and cellist Coleman Itzkoff lending a hand for that special second movement. The Piano Concerto in A Minor by Clara Schumann.

0: The Piano Concerto by Clara Schumann. Adam Golka was the featured soloist in concert with the Lakes Area Music Festival Orchestra. Christian Reif led that performance in Brainerd, Minnesota. The Lakes Area Music Festival has been bringing world-class music to Brainerd since 2009. They are a beloved summertime staple up in Minnesota Lake Country. And at the end of this season, they got a big vote of confidence in the form of their largest gift ever, a $2 million endowment that will help fund future seasons. Always happy to share highlights from the Lakes Area Music Festival with you here on PT. You can revisit that performance of Clara Schumann's Piano Concerto again anytime you like over the next month. 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

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I'm Steve Seal. This week, we continue our summer residency at the biggest and most celebrated classical music festival in the world, the BBC Proms. From July through September, music fans enjoy 8 weeks of extraordinary music making with concerts of orchestra, choral, and chamber music. It's a tradition that's been going nonstop since 1895, when Sir Henry Wood conducted the first concerts designed to be casual affairs of classical music for everybody. And to this day, the Brits take that idea to heart with their enthusiastic attendance at these beloved concerts around the UK, but held mostly at the Royal Albert Hall in London. And SymphonyCast is proud to be your radio home here in the States for full concerts from this beloved British tradition. This week, Esa-Pekka Salonen conducts the combined orchestras of two of the preeminent music schools from the UK and the US. London's Royal Academy of Music and New York's Juilliard School will team up on stage to play three 20th century masterworks by Bartok, Stravinsky, and Berg. First, a work completed in the dying days of the Second World War, Igor Stravinsky's Symphony in Three Movements offers a cinematic impression of the war, jagged and compulsively rhythmic. Then, the award-winning Norwegian violin

0: Béla Bartók's 1943 Concerto for Orchestra responds more optimistically to war, defiant in its folk-inspired melodies and collective virtuosity. A program of modernist sounds from the first half of the 20th century, played by a stage full of the best and brightest from both sides of the Atlantic. Welcome to APM's Symphony Cast. Let's take our seats in the Royal Albert Hall now and turn things over to our colleague from the BBC, Ian Skelly.
1: Now, there's something very exciting about the atmosphere at a prom when a youth orchestra is on stage. So imagine the electricity that's been crackling all afternoon as we have two youth orchestras made up of students at two of the world's top music schools, the Juilliard Orchestra, which has crossed the Atlantic from New York, to team up with, well, for a fourth time at the BBC proms, the Royal Academy of Music Symphony Orchestra. And this supergroup will be conducted by Esa-Pekka Salonen, conductor laureate with the Philharmonia Orchestra in London, after 12 years as its artistic director and about to become artistic director with the Los Angeles Philharmonic. I wondered how he's found conducting two orchestras coming from slightly different traditions.
2: In a way, it's a double challenge from the conductor's point of view. But on the other hand, that constellation in itself creates energy. When you have two youth orchestras, very excellent young musicians who meet for the first time in these rehearsals, it's just very inspiring and a lot of fun. The joy they bring when they play this repertoire is palpable and it's contagious.
1: Esa-Pekka Salonen. Well, it's a night of 20th century classics. We have one of the world's top violinists, Vilde Frang, playing Alban Berg's groundbreaking and heartbreaking violin concerto. Each section of this vast orchestra is going to shine in Béla Bartók's great offering to America, which he composed at the end of his life, his concerto for orchestra. And they begin with Igor Stravinsky's first major composition. He wrote this after he'd emigrated to the USA. He composed it in the final days of the Second World War, having been commissioned by the Philharmonic Society of the Juilliard's hometown of New York. It's his symphony in three movements, pushing boundaries as ever. You can certainly hear in the first movement the sorts of techniques that would later be taken up by the likes of John Adams. Well, here comes Esa-Pekka Salonen joining the combined orchestras, members of the Juilliard Orchestra and the Royal Academy of Music Symphony Orchestra, launching their proms appearance with Stravinsky's symphony that tells no story. He said, "All I've done is combine notes in three symphonic movements. Make of them what you will."

0: shot through with jazz, and in that final movement, maybe the frenetic sound of New York City, which is where that symphony was born. Igor Stravinsky's Symphony in Three Movements, music that swings with a swagger, performed tonight at the BBC Proms, live on Radio 3 by two orchestras, uniting in a transatlantic project for the fourth time. Members of the Juilliard Orchestra of New York and members of the Royal Academy of Music's Symphony Orchestra, and conducted by Esa-Pekka Salonen, himself a composer as well as an expert on 20th century music. Back on stage he comes to bring various members of the orchestra to their feet. Doyan Lee, first of all, the concert pianist who played those distinctive notes that, as I heard earlier, John Adams would eventually pick up. And, well, it was a piece designed to show off all sorts of different sections of the orchestra, so various principals have been brought to their feet before the entire combined orchestra stands. Well, next tonight we hear music that was dedicated to the memory of an angel. The angel was the young daughter of Gustav Mahler's widow, Alma, who'd since married the architect and founder of the Bauhaus movement, Walter Gropius. Their daughter, Manon, had been muse to a number of their artistic friends, including the composer Alban Berg, who adored her. Berg and his wife regarded Manon as a surrogate daughter. But at the age of 18, when Manon and her mother took a trip to Venice, she contracted polio, which completely paralyzed her. She rallied a little back home in Vienna, but died the following April. And the news devastated Alban Berg, who dropped his work on his last opera, Lulu, to dedicate himself completely to composing this violin concerto, which now became a heartbreaking elegy to Manon. Berg was an enthusiastic pupil of Arnold Schoenberg, employing Schoenberg's 12-tone technique, but doing his own thing with it. It's challenging to understand it, as tonight's soloist, Wilde Frang, found.
1: It took me so many years to really find the keys into this music. And I keep hearing people raving about what an intelligent concerto it was, and I must be an idiot, I guess, because I don't get this music. I thought it was too intellectual for me. And it was kind of pretty recent, actually, like during the pandemic, that it really hit me and it shook me and it shattered me. And I was so emotionally sort of centrifuged by this piece, then suddenly I couldn't wait. And it was such a burning desire to learn this language, because all of a sudden I felt this language calling me. And so I came to understand that this piece is actually not something that you need the brain, but you need the heart.
0: Wilde Frang. It's in two movements, and she was telling me that she sees the first movement as a depiction of the young, innocent girl Manon dancing, carefree, whereas in the second movement she's in a far more painful and at times violent struggle with her imminent death. It's a complex weave of music. Folk music's in there. There are references to Bach, the cinematic-like romanticism, and that modern musical technique or two that Berg had been developing in the late 1920s and 30s after his studies with Arnold Schoenberg. Well, here they come, the violinist, Wilde Frang, and behind her, tonight's conductor, Esa-Pekka Salonen, rejoining the Juilliard Orchestra and the Royal Academy of Music Symphony Orchestra for this live performance on Radio 3 of a delicate, reflective, deeply personal violin concerto, the one by Alban Berg,

0: A quote from a Bach cantata, it is enough, leading to that final section. No dramatic conclusion, not triumphant in any way. That single high note on the violin fading to silence, representing perhaps the final moments of the life of what its composer Alban Berg called an angel. That angel was Manon Gropius, the daughter of his friend Alma Mahler, widow of Gustav. A performance of Alban Berg's violin concerto tonight at the Proms, with the violinist Wilde Frang, the soloist, joining the combined forces of the Juilliard School and the Royal Academy of London's Symphony Orchestra. Katja Müller, the leader or concertmaster of this combined orchestra, joining forces with Wilde Frang in that final section, handing the tune on to Wilde, in fact. The music conducted by Esa-Pekka Salonen. It turned out to be his last composition. Alban Berg never did hear the premiere, alas. In the last weeks of 1935, he fell ill. He was stung by an insect, and that wound caused an infection which poisoned his blood, and he died on Christmas Eve at the age of 50. The concerto was premiered in Barcelona 4 months later, and in the audience that night, there was a young Benjamin Britten who was so moved by what he heard, he immediately began thinking about composing his own violin concerto, which he did 3 years later. The concerto premiered in the Juilliard Orchestra's home city of New York in 1940. Wilde Frang returning to the stage to take the applause and disappearing again into the wings. She's very used to performing to big audiences. She made her premiere when she was just 10, playing with the Norwegian Radio Symphony Orchestra. Here she comes again, this time with Esa-Pekka Salonen. I'm pleased to say tonight's prom is being broadcast by NRK, Norwegian Radio. We're also live in Italy and Switzerland. And Greece, Ireland, Hungary and American Public Radio are all going to be broadcasting tonight's concert. So we really are going round the world.
1: Well, thank you, Ian Skelly of the BBC, for that very nice shout-out to all of us listening here on public radio in the States. I'm Steve Seal. 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In just a moment, one of Béla Bartók's most celebrated works to conclude this concert on a high note. That's coming up next on APM's SymphonyCast.
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0: Welcome back. I'm Steve Seal. This is APM's Symphony Cast. We're in London for the 2026 BBC Proms, one of the longest-running classical music festivals in the world. Now let's return to the Royal Albert Hall to join our friends at the BBC.
1: Hello, it's Ian Skelly here with tonight's BBC Prom, and it's given by two orchestras, New York's Juilliard Orchestra and from London, the Royal Academy of Music Symphony Orchestra, about to pass ideas from one section to another in Béla Bartók's remarkable concerto for orchestra. Like the Stravinsky that we heard earlier, this was another work composed in America and by another exile. Bartók had escaped Europe, forced to flee his Hungarian homeland in the 1940s, and by 1943 he was reluctantly living in New York, battling for recognition in a strange land, and also battling with the leukemia that would kill him 2 years later.

0: Dr. Esa-Pekka Salonen, how he characterizes it.
1: I have been conducting this piece for decades, and starting from hearing it as one of the great showcases for orchestra, perhaps the greatest of the last century, and so on. And now, of course, with age and knowing more about his circumstances and also thinking about what happened in the world just before he wrote this, there are moments of real pain, and there are moments of real sadness, and there are times when he goes to a very dark place. But then, you know, the joyous moments are absolutely glorious, and there's so much humor in this. There are so many different layers to this music. I find it actually endlessly fascinating.
0: Esa-Pekka Salonen. Well, it comprises 5 movements, each one shifting constantly in its texture and its mood, and it ends with an astonishingly complex fugue, a swirling, vigorous dance on the strings, full of the references to the Hungarian folk songs that Bartok loved and collected in the years before he was forced to leave Hungary for America. Well, here comes our conductor tonight, about to conduct the last big piece of music by Béla Bartók, composed in the last year of his life. The Juilliard School Orchestra and the Royal Academy of Music Symphony Orchestra playing Bartók's Concerto for Orchestra.

0: The scurrying final movement of Béla Bartók's Concerto for Orchestra, composed in the last years of his life in 1943, premiered more than a year later by the man who commissioned it at the Boston Symphony Orchestra, Serge Koussevitzky, by which time Bartók was very ill indeed. A BBC Proms performance by the combined forces of the Juilliard Orchestra of New York and the Royal Academy of Music Symphony Orchestra of London, conducted by Esa-Pekka Salonen.
1: Well, what a way to end a fantastic concert of incredible youthful talent. Thank you to the BBC's Ian Skelly at the Royal Albert Hall. I'm Steve Seal. The BBC Proms is the largest classical music festival in the world. 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We do have a little bit of time remaining, and so we'll enjoy a little bit more Stravinsky from his Pulcinella Suite. Here is the Royal Philharmonic Orchestra, led by Yuri Temirkanov on SymphonyCast.

0: The Pulcinella Suite of Igor Stravinsky, the Royal Philharmonic Orchestra, led by Yuri Temirkonov on SymphonyCast. 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APM's SymphonyCast is produced by Daniel Nass, with technical director Michael Osborne and assistance from Tania Major. I'm Steve Seal. We'll see you again next time on SymphonyCast. 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

0: 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He's
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7: 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Pat Petrosky joining you tonight with Mainstream Jazz. Let's begin our jazz on this Wednesday night with trumpeter Wynton Marsalis and his quintet, an album called Standard Time, Volume 2, Intimacy Calling. Here is Wynton Marsalis with I'll Remember April. 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

KTEP 88.5 FM, B3 organist Jimmy McGriff and his quintet. Jimmy McGriff joined by Red Holloway and David Fathead Newman on the saxophones. Their album called The Dream Team. We heard Jimmy McGriff with Things Ain't What They Used to Be. Right before that, it was guitarist Lee Ritenour and his crew, a great rendition of the Oliver Nelson classic, Stolen Moments. And the hour began with trumpeter Wynton Marsalis and his quintet with I'll Remember April. Good evening, Pat Petrosky along with you tonight. Thanks for enjoying jazz with me on this Wednesday night. Stay tuned. Coming up, I have a classic piece from Charlie Barnett and his orchestra. Also something from Ben Webster together with Oscar Peterson. And a bit later on in the hour, we'll hear from tenor sax great Hank Mobley. Do stay tuned for that. Right now, let's go back to 1950 here. Saxophonist Willis Jackson and his group. This is called Blow Jackson Blow here on 88.5 FM KTEP.

As pianist Bill Charlap here on 88.5 FM KTEP. Bill Charlap on piano together with Peter Washington on bass and Kenny Washington on the drums and on a slow boat to China. Right before that, tenor sax man Ben Webster together with Oscar Peterson on piano from their Soulville album. We heard Time on My Hands. Charlie Barnett and his orchestra also in that set, featuring Francis Wayne on vocal on that old Black Magic. And sax man Willis Jackson and his orchestra began things with Blow Jackson Blow. Good evening, Pat Petrosky along with you tonight. Here's something now from tenor saxophonist Hank Mobley and his quintet, a Blue Note session called Soul Station. In my opinion, one of Hank Mobley's best sessions for Blue Note Records. This was recorded back in 1960 and features Hank Mobley on tenor with Wynton Kelly on the piano, Paul Chambers on bass, and Art Blakey on the drums. Here is Hank Mobley with Dig This.

Bassist Dave Holland here on KTEP from his album The Dream of the Elders, and that is Second Thoughts. Dave Holland together with Eric Person on saxophone and Steve Nelson on vibraphone. Right before that, Cassandra Wilson, who passed away peacefully in her home at the age of 70. Last week, a great loss for the jazz community. Cassandra Wilson teaming up with Jackie Terrison on piano for that old double moon. And Hank Mobley and his quartet began that set from the Soul Station album with Dig This. Good evening. 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Pat Petrosky along with you tonight. Here's something for you now from bassist Mark Johnson and his quartet. Mark Johnson, back in 1998, put together an album featuring the guitars of Bill Frisell and Pat Metheny. And this features Mark together with Bill and Pat on a piece called Summer Running, here on 88.5 FM, KTEP.

KTEP 88.5 FM, saxophonist Joshua Redman and his quartet, an album released about this time last year called Words Fall Short, and that is the title track that featured Joshua Redman on soprano sax. Eva Cassidy right before that, a great album called Live at Blues Alley, we heard Blue Skies, and bassist Mark Johnson together with the guitars of Pat Metheny and Bill Frisell began the hour with Summer Running. Good evening, Pat Petroski along with you tonight. Stay with me. Coming up, I've got some great jazz this hour. We'll hear from Carmen McRae. Also, something from Miles Davis and his modern jazz giants. And later on in the hour, we'll hear from trumpeter Donald Byrd. Stay tuned for that. Right now, here's Charlie Parker and his quintet. This features Byrd on alto sax together with Miles on trumpet. It's Billy's Bounce here on 88.5 FM. KTEP.

KTEP 88.5 FM. Good stuff there from pianist Eric Reed and his trio. That is Chopin's Prelude in E minor. Miles Davis and his Modern Jazz Giants right before that. Miles on trumpet with Milt Jackson on vibes and Thelonious Monk on the piano. We heard Bag's Groove. Also, Carmen McRae in that set from her tribute to Billie Holiday. We heard God Bless the Child. And Charlie Parker, together with Miles Davis, began the set with Billy's Bounce. Good evening, Pat Petrosky along with you tonight. Here's something for you now from trumpeter Donald Byrd and his group. This is Little Boy Blue, here on 88.5 FM, KTEP.

KTEP 88.5 FM, Sonny Rollins and his sextet from Here's to the People. And that is a lucky day. Tierney Sutton and her band right before that from the Sting Variations with Driven to Tears. And the set began with trumpeter Donald Byrd and Little Boy Blue. Good evening, Pat Petroski along with you. That's going to wrap things up for me tonight, but stick around. The jazz continues all night long. 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

Russell Malone on guitar from his recording Black Butterfly, with Gary Motley on piano, Paul Keller on bass, Peter Sears on drums, and Steve Nelson on vibes. We heard Cedar Tree. Thank you so much for joining me during this hour of music. We're going to have a great time, so I'm looking forward to it. Hope you are too. You're with D. Alexander, and this is Jazz.

Eric Alexander on tenor with his latest recording, Beautiful, Eric Alexander with Strings, with David Hazeltine, John Weber, Joe Farnsworth, and the orchestral arrangements and conducting by Dave Ravello. We heard Lonely Woman. And before that, Los Angeles-based vocalist Sarah Gazarek from her recording Thirsty Ghost. We heard a wonderful Bjork composition entitled Cocoon. Here's vibraphonist Warren Wolf from his recording Reincarnation with The Struggle.

Can you imagine if you went away? If I should lose you?

the smooth delivery of Mr. Freddie Cole from Merry-Go-Round with If You Went Away. And before that, we heard from Troy Roberts, Wizard of Ozroop, from his recording, Days Like These. Here's Stu Mindeman from Woven Threads with La Rueda, featuring Miguel Zanon on tenor.

0: Bassist Sam Jones from his recording Right Down Front with the Miles Davis composition Four. And you've heard it right here with me.
1: When skies were dark came Noah's Ark, amen. When lions roared came Daniel's Lord, amen. Lord help those who pray, and on Judgment Day.

0: Hi, my name is Candace Reyes, the Executive Director of the Jazz Exchange. I'm excited to invite you to the second annual El Paso Jazz Festival on Saturday, June 29th at Mountain Star Brewery from 4 p.m. to 12 a.m. We're bringing you a spectacular day filled with live jazz, food trucks, vendors, and a celebration of our vibrant local music scene. 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

Wayne Shorter on tenor from his recording Second Genesis. That was one of his compositions, The Albatross. With him, he has Art Blakey.

Miss Etta Jones from her recording Don't Go to Strangers, which was her first album on Prestige, released in 1960. We heard On the Street, Where You Live. And before that, we heard from McCoy Tyner and his trio from the recording 4x4 with Inner Glimpse. Cecil McBee is the bassist and Al Foster on drums with Arthur Blythe on alto and Bobby Hutcherson on vibes. Next up, Chicago's own, the Rajiv Halim Quintet with Rajiv Halim on saxophone, Victor Garcia trumpet, Scott Hesse guitar, Junius Paul bass, and Michael Piolet on drums. From his recording Foundation, we're going to take a listen to The Wise Man with Ari Brown on tenor as special guest.

Released on Origin Records, Miss Lolly Allen from her recording, Coming Home, doing a great job, beautiful job on Tad Dameron's If You Could See Me Now. And she has with her Danny Janklo on alto, Carl Saunders on trumpet, Adam Schroeder on Barry, Scott Whitfield on trombone, Larry Kuntz guitar, Josh Nelson on piano, and Jordan Richards on bass. And you've heard this music right here with me, D. Alexander.

You can see him weeknights on the Stephen Colbert Show. That's John Batiste, the musical director, and from his recording, A Hollywood African with St. James Infirmary Blues. And before that, we heard from Javon Jackson from his latest recording, Expression. We on Smoke Sessions, as a matter of fact. And he's got with him Orrin Evans, Corcoran Holt, and McClinty Hunter doing a Wayne Shorter composition, One by One. Here's Alberi playing tribute to one of the greatest composers of Brazilian music, Antonio Carlos Jobim. From his recording, Alberi plays Jobim. Here's Brazil.

Theo Hill on piano, Yasushi Nakamura bass, Mark Whitfield Jr. on drums. From Promethean, that was Hey, It's Me You're Talking To. And before that, the beautiful voice of Cleo Lane from Blue and Sentimental with Dreamsville. And you've heard this music right here with me, D. Alexander. And this is Jazz.

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Michael Kolker on Hammond B3 from his recording Spiffy and one of his compositions entitled Chunky. And he's got with him Eric Schneider on alto and tenor, Bruce Foreman guitar, and Dom Moyo on drums. You're with D. Alexander, and this is Jazz.

That's Herbie Hancock on piano with Ron Carter bass, Wynton Marsalis on trumpet, and Tony Williams on drums with a Ron Carter composition, Parade, from Herbie Hancock's A Jazz Collection. Right before that, Jason Adeshewitz's Roll Down from the recording and the title track, Varmint. Jason Adeshewitz on vibes with Josh Berman, cornet, Aram Shelton, alto, Jason Rebke, bass, and Frank Rosalie on drums. Here's Alicia Olatunja from her recording Intuition, Songs from the Minds of Women, with her rendition of Sade's This Is No Ordinary Love.

It's so little to demand. Won't you take a

Carmen McRae from her recording Bittersweet. Can I Have a Second Chance? With Norman Simmons on piano, Victor Sproles bass, Curtis Boyd drums, and Mundell Lowe on guitar. And before that, we heard from Gigi Grice from Nika's Tempo. That was the title that we heard, the track that we heard, which was recorded in 1955. And the title track is a reference to Nika de Cornenswater, also born Catherine Annie Panonica, and she was the patron of jazz musicians such as Thelonious Monk and Charlie Parker. As a matter of fact, Monk is playing piano on this piece along with Percy Heath on bass and Art Blakey on drums. Here's pianist Connie Hahn from her recording Iron Starlet. And we're going to hear one of the compositions entitled Nova.

Jared Gold on Hammond B3 from his recording Reemergence, along with Dave Stryker guitar, Billy Hart drums, and we heard She's Leaving Home. And before that, we heard Michael O'Neill featuring Tony Lindsay from Pacific Standard Time with You Don't Know What Love Is. And you've heard this music right here with me, Dee Alexander, and this is Jazz.

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1: Hi, my name is Candace Reyes, the Executive Director of the Jazz Exchange. I'm excited to invite you to the second annual El Paso Jazz Festival on Saturday, June 29th at Mountain Star Brewery from 4 p.m. to 12 a.m. We're bringing you a spectacular day filled with live jazz, food trucks, vendors, and a celebration of our vibrant local music scene. 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All ages are welcome.

Harold Mayburn, doing a piece of music by someone I'm sure he knew, Bobby Timmons. The tune, of course, Dat Dare. That's the only piano solo on a CD that Harold released on the Smoke Sessions Records label called To Love and Be Loved. Harold is joined by Eric Alexander on tenor on the other cuts, Nat Reeves on bass, Jimmy Cobb on drums, and Freddie Hendricks on a couple of tracks as well. You're listening to Jazz with Dave Schwann. Welcome on in. Here's a group that features Eric Alexander. It's Charles Erland's band from the late 1990s from a CD on High Note called Cookin' with the Mighty Burner. And that they do. Here's their version of Killer Joe.

Once again, proving that a great song lasts, Love Walked In, the George and Ira Gershwin tune, done by Steve Davis and done very well from his CD Think Ahead with Steve on trombone. We heard Steve Wilson and Jimmy Green on saxes, Larry Willis, the pianist, Peter Washington on bass, and Louis Nash on drums. You're listening to Jazz with Dave Schwann with the great Ray Brown Trio and Tintin Deo.

Ray Brown and his trio, live in Santa Cruz in 1993 with Walter Fuller's Tintin Deo. That trio with Benny Green on piano, Jeff Hamilton on drums, and, of course, the great Ray Brown on bass. Ray, of course, part of the great Oscar Peterson trio in the 1960s and led various trios, ensembles, and big bands throughout the rest of his great career. And in just a couple minutes, we'll have Ray at the Montreux Jazz Festival with someone he knew very well, Dizzy Gillespie. Stay with us.

from 1960, the Charlie Bird Trio. And nice work if you can get it. You can get it if you try. Charlie Bird on guitar, Keeter Betts on bass, and the drummer, Buddy Deppenschmidt. And a couple of minutes ago, we heard Ray Brown leading his own trio in Santa Cruz, California. Ray is the bassist from this recording at the Montreux Jazz Festival in July of 1977. Dizzy Gillespie leading this sextet, along with John Faddis on trumpet, Milt Jackson on vibes, Monty Alexander piano, Jimmy Smith on drums, Ray on bass, and Dizzy, of course, leading all in Girl of My Dreams.

Everybody gets a chance to solo. That's why they call it a jam session. The Dizzy Gillespie Jam at the Montreux Jazz Festival in July of 1977 with Girl of My Dreams, Dizzy and John Faddis on trumpets. Teacher and student, respectively. Milt Jackson on vibes, Monty Alexander piano, Ray Brown on bass, and Jimmy Smith on drums. Just to clarify, that is J-I-M-M-I-E Smith, not Jimmy Smith, the great organist. But I'm sure if you put Mr. Smith behind a set of drums, he could play them too. You're listening to Jazz with Dave Schwann. So glad to have you with us, and so glad to bring you Miles Davis doing Basin Street Blues, an old, old tune, and Miles makes it all his own.

Miles and Basin Street Blues. From the album Seven Steps to Heaven from April of 1963. And along with Miles, that was Victor Feldman on piano. We hear Victor so often playing vibes, but here doing a wonderful, wonderful job on piano, kind of sounding like Red Garland in places, as a matter of fact. Ron Carter was on bass, and that was Frank Butler on drums. We heard Monty Alexander with Ray Brown and Dizzy Gillespie a little bit ago. We've got Monty now leading his own trio in a tribute to Tony Bennett, the album called The Good Life. Monty playing the songs of Tony Bennett. Here's one of them, Just in Time.

just in time. Yeah. Monty Alexander in the trio. Lauren Cohen, the bassist. George Flutis, the drummer. From the CD called The Good Life, Monty Alexander plays the music of Tony Bennett. Just in Time, the classic by Betty Comden. We thank you so much for joining us this hour. Hope you enjoyed all the great American music we call jazz. Dave Schwann finishing up with Ben Gillis from his CD, Dare to Be, from your perspective.

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1: The group Sing for Hope puts pianos in public spaces for anyone to enjoy. 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
3: 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Up next after the news, the Trump administration is making a new push to exclude millions of U.S. residents from a key census count that the 14th Amendment says must include the whole number of persons in each state. Stay tuned.

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1: 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It is 71 degrees, and the UTEP Centennial Museum and Chihuahuan Desert Gardens invite you to its Fall Flora Fest, Saturday, September 19th from 9 a.m. to 3 p.m. this year at the UTEP Geology Lawn. You can view the full plant list and event details at utep.edu/florafest. 6:43, not seeing any major issues in traffic at the moment. Traffic is steady along I-10 east and westbound, Loop 375, no issues on the Patriot Freeway. KTEP News in depth up next.
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4: 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No, I'm not talking about Philly or Houston or New Orleans. I'm talking about Hartford, Connecticut. We'll hear how the city went from a drive-through town to a destination for jazz education, thanks to alto saxophonist Jackie McLean and the people carrying on his legacy. That's next time on Jazz Night. I'm Christian McBride. 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
5: Good morning, I'm Steve Inskeep with important sports news. The Kansas City Royals hosted a home fun race. They put a giant inflatable hot dog in the stands and also dropped a giant inflatable bun. Fans were supposed to pass them overhead until the dog was in the bun. Video shows they did it with relish. They completed the task within a 35-second time limit, which meant free hot dogs for everyone. Everybody won, except the Royals, who lost the game. It's Morning Edition.
0: 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And from the William T. Grant Foundation, supporting research to improve the lives of young people. 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
1: This is KTEP News In Depth. I'm Sam Cassiano. NASA says it could launch Boeing's Starliner spacecraft on its first official mission as soon as later this year. But just months ago, the agency labeled its 2024 test flight as a failure, on par with some of NASA's worst disasters. Houston Public Media's Michael Atkison reports.
6: Ignition and liftoff of Starliner at Atlas V.
7: When the Boeing Starliner launched in June 2024 for a test flight, it was off to a good start. It wasn't until the next day, on the way to the International Space Station, that NASA discovered issues with the spacecraft's thrusters. At one point, astronauts Butch Wilmore and Sonny Williams could not control the spacecraft. But eventually,
8: we've all been waiting a little while for this call.
7: They safely docked with the ISS.
8: Docking complete.
7: NASA decided it was too risky to return Wilmore and Williams to Earth on the Starliner, leaving them on the ISS until another spacecraft could bring them home. They had planned to be in space for about 8 days. It ended up being 286 days. Here's Sonny Williams speaking in a press conference after their return.
9: I wanted to hug my husband and hug my dogs. And I'll say that order, in that order. But maybe not. No, I'm just joking.
7: A NASA investigation pinned the blame on both the agency and Boeing for allowing Starliner to fly. In a statement, Boeing said the investigation would reinforce our ongoing efforts to strengthen our work.
10: You cannot do this business without trust.
7: That's astronaut Butch Wilmore.
10: You have to have ultimate trust. And for someone to step forward and these different organizations say, hey, I'm culpable for a part of that issue. That goes a long way to maintaining trust.
7: Within months of their return, both astronauts retired from the astronaut program. Now, more than a year since their return, Boeing and NASA are moving toward another launch as soon as later this year. Here's NASA's Dana Weigel.
11: There's still opportunities to launch in 26. We're going to make sure that we've laid in all the right technical work and that we use that to drive the schedule.
7: Earlier this year, NASA labeled the mission a Type A mishap, the same grade given to the Challenger and Columbia disasters.
12: More of a Type A minus.
7: Steve Provence is a former NASA researcher and teaches at the University of St. Thomas.
12: You want to put it there because the risk to the crew and the efforts that they had to go through to them, you know, salvage the mission and bring the crew back.
7: The Boeing Starliner is one half of NASA's Commercial Crew Program. It's a public-private partnership investing in space exploration, allowing private companies to fly to the ISS and back. NASA has already invested more than $4 billion in Boeing for Starliner, which has yet to have a successful mission. By contrast, SpaceX, the other half of the Commercial Crew Program, is embarking on its 13th mission in September, while Boeing has yet to do one. In an earnings call last month, Boeing CEO Robert Kelly Ortberg said they're working with NASA on timing the Starliner launches, both crewed and uncrewed.
13: The redesign of the Starliner deficiencies is going quite well, and we're feeling pretty good about that.
7: Boeing has not yet announced an estimated launch date for Starliner. This year is still an option, but astronauts will not be on board this time. Here's NASA Administrator Jared Isaacman.
14: To be clear, NASA will not fly another crew on Starliner until technical causes are understood and corrected, the propulsion system is fully qualified, and appropriate investigation recommendations are implemented.
7: NASA has touted the Commercial Crew Program with Boeing and SpaceX as a taste of the future of private low-Earth orbit exploration. And there's a sense of urgency for Boeing to get it right before the ISS is decommissioned in 2030 and NASA moves on to the Moon and Mars. I'm Michael Adkison in Houston.
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16: I'm Ada Peralta, and I cover Mexico, Central America, and the Caribbean for NPR. Lately, I've been covering the U.S. strikes on boats in the Caribbean and the momentous news out of Venezuela. I prioritize bearing witness. It's important because the truth is complicated, but when you're actually there, you can bring clarity to a lot of things. We went to Trinidad, where we spoke to family members of who they said were fishermen who went off into the waters and never came back. 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And I think that's really the important part of getting as close to the truth as you possibly can. 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
1: And we're still seeing heavy traffic along I-10 at Lee Trevino and Loma Land. Also, be aware of an incident at Loop 375 west at Broadway. For today, mostly sunny, a high of 96 degrees. 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
8: Good morning, I'm Steve Inskeep with important sports news. The Kansas City Royals hosted a home bun race. They put a giant inflatable hot dog in the stands and also dropped a giant inflatable bun. Fans were supposed to pass them overhead until the dog was in the bun. Video shows they did it with relish. They completed the task within a 35-second time limit, which meant free hot dogs for everyone. Everybody won except the Royals, who lost the game. It's Morning Edition.
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1: This is KTEP News In Depth. I'm Sam Cassiano. NASA says it could launch Boeing's Starliner spacecraft on its first official mission as soon as later this year. But just months ago, the agency labeled its 2024 test flight as a failure, on par with some of NASA's worst disasters. Houston Public Media's Michael Atkison reports.
10: Ignition and liftoff of Starliner and Atlas V.
11: When the Boeing Starliner launched in June 2024 for a test flight, it was off to a good start. It wasn't until the next day, on the way to the International Space Station, that NASA discovered issues with the spacecraft's thrusters. At one point, astronauts Butch Wilmore and Sonny Williams could not control the spacecraft. But eventually,
12: we've all been waiting a little while for this call.
11: They safely docked with the ISS.
12: Docking complete.
11: NASA decided it was too risky to return Wilmore and Williams to Earth on the Starliner, leaving them on the ISS until another spacecraft could bring them home. They had planned to be in space for about 8 days. It ended up being 286 days. Here's Sonny Williams speaking in a press conference after their return.
13: I wanted to hug my husband and hug my dogs, and I'll say that order in that order. But maybe not. No, I'm just joking.
11: A NASA investigation pinned the blame on both the agency and Boeing for allowing Starliner to fly. In a statement, Boeing said the investigation would reinforce our ongoing efforts to strengthen our work.
14: You cannot do this business without trust.
11: That's astronaut Butch Wilmore.
14: You have to have ultimate trust. And for someone to step forward and these different organizations say, hey, I'm culpable for a part of that issue, that goes a long way to maintaining trust.
11: Within months of their return, both astronauts retired from the astronaut program. Now, more than a year since their return, Boeing and NASA are moving toward another launch, as soon as later this year. Here's NASA's Dana Weigel.
0: There's still opportunities to launch in 26. We're going to make sure that we've laid in all the right technical work and that we use that to drive the schedule.
11: Earlier this year, NASA labeled the mission a Type A mishap, the same grade given to the Challenger and Columbia disasters.
4: More of a Type A minus.
11: Steve Provence is a former NASA researcher and teaches at the University of St. Thomas.
4: You want to put it there because the risk to the crew and the efforts that they had to go through to them, you know, salvage the mission and bring the crew back.
11: The Boeing Starliner is one half of NASA's Commercial Crew Program. It's a public-private partnership investing in space exploration, allowing private companies to fly to the ISS and back. NASA has already invested more than $4 billion in Boeing for Starliner, which has yet to have a successful mission. By contrast, SpaceX, the other half of the Commercial Crew Program, is embarking on its 13th mission in September, while Boeing has yet to do one. In an earnings call last month, Boeing CEO Robert Kelly Ortberg said they're working with NASA on timing the Starliner launches, both crewed and uncrewed.
7: The redesign of the Starliner deficiencies is going quite well, and we're feeling pretty good about that.
11: Boeing has not yet announced an estimated launch date for Starliner. This year is still an option, but astronauts will not be on board this time. Here's NASA Administrator Jared Isaacman.
15: To be clear, NASA will not fly another crew on Starliner until technical causes are understood and corrected, the propulsion system is fully qualified, and appropriate investigation recommendations are implemented.
11: NASA has touted the Commercial Crew Program with Boeing and SpaceX as a taste of the future of private low Earth orbit exploration. And there's a sense of urgency for Boeing to get it right before the ISS is decommissioned in 2030 and NASA moves on to the moon and Mars. I'm Michael Adkison in Houston.
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19: 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I'm Jeff Spurgeon. 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
1: 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You can view the full plant list and event details at utep.edu/FloraFest. Warm weather still ahead with a high near 100 by Saturday. And then Sunday evening, there's a chance of showers and thunderstorms.
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21: 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Horizon3.ai.
20: From Marketplace in Washington, I'm Kimberly Adams. As of today, we're a little less than 8 weeks out from the midterm elections, and it definitely looks like we're in for one of those it's-the-economy-stupid elections. Ipsos and Reuters just released a poll finding that 3 in 4 voters think their own cost of living is heading down the wrong track. Marketplace's Mitchell Hartman has more.
2: About 60% of Americans don't think their family has a good chance of improving their standard of living, says Johnny Sawyer at public opinion firm Ipsos. And
3: almost half of registered voters, they say the cost of living is going to be the most important issue for them, regardless of political affiliation.
2: That's partly gas prices, which hit an all-time high for August, according to AAA, but also groceries, electricity, and rent. Also putting voters on edge, says Sawyer.
3: How uncertain the economic environment is, with no end in sight to the current war in Iran, and then add in what's going on with Canada. Ultimately, they hold the president accountable, and you can see that in his approval rating on cost of living. He's at about 70% disapprove.
2: Consumer sentiment fell sharply in August, according to the University of Michigan survey. Director Joanne Hsu says people of all political persuasions got more bummed out, but
22: the decline was particularly strong among Republicans.
2: Hsu says most Republicans still support the president's policies on trade and Iran.
22: But they were expecting those to yield faster results. Those who are Republican tell us that, you know, as soon as the Iran conflict is over, gas prices are going to fall. But, you know, 7 months on, they're quite frustrated.
2: As for voters' priorities, Ipsos finds Americans most want Congress to address the high costs of health care, housing, and groceries. Ranking lower on the list, gas, electricity, and child care. I'm Mitchell Hartman for Marketplace.
20: We'll get a read on just how much some of those prices Mitchell was just talking about have gone up lately with the monthly release of the Consumer Price Index, CPI, tomorrow morning from the Bureau of Labor Statistics. It's the last big inflation reading the Federal Reserve will get ahead of the meeting of its interest rate setting committee next week. Here's Susan Schmidt, portfolio manager at Exchange Capital Resources, on what to expect in Friday's CPI.
23: That CPI reading is estimated to be 3.4%. annually. That's higher than the Fed's 2% target. And core is going to be 2.4%. Core CPI is ex energy and food. That 2.4% still much higher than the Fed's 2% target. So pressure on the Federal Reserve to look at interest rates. They've hinted that they're now leaning towards an increase rather than a decrease. The CPI also implies at a higher than 2% number that that increase might still be on the table.
20: That was economist Susan Schmidt in Chicago. We got another inflation reading earlier this morning on how prices for wholesalers are doing. The BLS released its monthly producer price index. That was up 0.4% in August, about what analysts were expecting. Let's do the numbers. The Dow Jones Industrial Average is down 225 points. That's 0.4%. Also down 0.4%, the S&P 500 and NASDAQ. The 10-year Treasury yield is up at 4.91%. Oil is still trading at over $100 a barrel as the war with Iran drags on. Brent crude is currently at $105.15 a barrel.
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20: The Schengen area of the European Union includes 29 countries where people are supposed to be able to cross borders freely, which should make traveling from Warsaw to Berlin as easy as going from New York to Chicago. No official border crossing, no passport control. But in 2024, Germany imposed checks at all land crossings and several airports in an effort to crack down on undocumented immigration. And as Elisa Roth reports from the German-Polish border, it's also slowing down commerce.
24: Officers are waving vehicles off the road at a makeshift border crossing the German police have set up in the middle of the highway.
25: So I'm standing on the German side of the border, and it's just an endless stream of trucks coming out of Poland.
24: Cars, too. It's slow, even though they're only stopping some vehicles. The driver unrolls his window, and the officer asks for his ID. Officer Zara Hausen says the first thing they check for is that people have the right papers. Because, she says, you have to have a proper travel document when you cross a border. If they don't have the right passport or visa, they'll get sent back to Poland. But people aren't the only things getting slowed down here.
26: It's a real blow to the idea of a single market, right?
24: Nicholas Masinski is a professor in the School of International Service at American University.
26: The power of a single market is the movement of people and goods across borders makes for a stronger economy. And all of that slows down when you have to check for passports, these random checks, and then also the lorries.
24: And it's expensive. German taxpayers paid almost $100 million for the checks in the first 9 months. There are 300 officers at this crossing alone. Others are regularly brought in to help cover the shifts, which run 24 hours a day, 7 days a week. And this is only one of 9 land crossings and several airports where checks have been put in place. Meanwhile, a lot fewer people have been crossing into Europe without proper documents lately, but it's impossible to know if that's because of the border checks or for other reasons. Even so, Wilko Müller thinks the checks are critical. He represents the far-right AfD party in the state of Brandenburg, which shares a border with Poland.
5: Keine Wohnung, keine Arztbesuche möglich.
24: He says there's already not enough housing or doctors or schools after so many people came to Germany in recent years fleeing conflicts in places like Syria and Iraq. Other countries, including Austria, Poland, and Italy, have also imposed border controls, which, like all internal border controls in the EU, are supposed to be temporary. In August, though, Germany announced it'll leave them in place until next spring. On the German-Polish border, I'm Elisa Roth for Marketplace.
20: And in Washington, I'm Kimberly Adams with the Marketplace Morning Report. 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
12: How might AI-generated images affect a high-stakes political contest in Texas? We're about to find out. A closer look and more today on the Texas Standard.
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12: I'm David Brown, Rice University political professor Mark Jones on how the Paxton campaign's hoping to win votes with AI-generated images of the Democratic opponent James Tallarico. Also, some top-line takeaways from the first day of a first-of-its-kind GOP midterm convention underway in Dallas. As opposition to flock cameras gather steam, why those cameras may be lingering for a while, even in more politically progressive parts of Texas. And new phone fatigue, is it real? A test of sorts as Apple takes the wraps off new models. All that and a whole lot more coming up today on the Texas Standard.
13: Live from NPR News in Washington, I'm Corva Coleman. This is the second and final day of the Republican midterm convention. President Trump got attention for a promise last evening to give each American adult $5,000 if Republicans keep control of Congress in the midterms. Critics say that could be illegal and would cost more than $1 trillion. This morning, the White House announced it will offer $500 rebate checks to about 1 million Americans. The White House says these are refunds for people who were overcharged on Obamacare coverage. Checks are supposed to be issued next month. It's been 1 year since right-wing activist Charlie Kirk was shot to death during an event at Utah Valley University. As NPR's Alina Moore reports, Kirk's organization, Turning Point USA, will return to that campus this evening to memorialize him.
27: Turning Point says the memorial will both honor Kirk and serve as a, quote, call for students and supporters to continue his life's work. but the event is expected to look quite different compared to Kirk's funeral last year in Phoenix, where top Trump administration officials, including both the president and vice president, delivered remarks, as did Kirk's widow and Turning Point CEO, Erica Kirk. None have speaking slots at the memorial this evening. It'll also coincide with the final day of the GOP's midterm convention in Dallas, where President Trump, Vice President Vance, and Erica Kirk were all in attendance on Wednesday. Elena Moore, NPR News, Orem, Utah.
13: Newly released text messages from billionaire Elon Musk show him bragging about using, quote, lasers from space to elect Donald Trump president in 2024. NPR's Bobby Allen reports.
0: Director Alex Gibney's forthcoming documentary, Musk, reveals text messages between the tech mogul and his ex, Ashley St. Clair, a former MAGA influencer. The messages, which NPR has obtained and authenticated, are perplexing. In them, Musk says he is feeling newly confident just before the November presidential election, and he writes it's because he plans to, quote, unleash the anomaly in the matrix. When pressed for clarity, Musk writes that he has 10,000 lasers in space. Musk representative declined to comment, but the texts have spurred theories and speculation about its meaning and Musk's intentions. Musk is expected to spend $100 million on key House and Senate races in November. Bobby Allen, NPR News.
13: The U.S. Supreme Court has again stopped Missouri from using a newly drawn congressional map. It's the second time this week it's done so, and the court did not explain its reasoning this morning. The decision seems to defer to the Missouri State Supreme Court. The state court has blocked the new map, which favors Republican candidates. But there is still confusion. Missouri has already held primary elections using the new map, and it's not clear how the general election will now be managed. You're listening to NPR. Extreme heat is blanketing much of California today. More than 32,000 customers do not have power as temperatures are hovering around the triple digits. In some areas today, it will feel like 109 degrees. Utilities are asking customers to conserve power. Drinking very hot beverages regularly could raise the risk of developing esophageal cancer. NPR's Maria Godoy reports on a large new study of nearly a million people in the UK.
4: The study followed tea and coffee drinkers over 14 years. The researchers found that people who regularly drank very hot beverages had three times the risk of esophageal cancer compared to those who sipped their drinks warm. The findings are in line with prior studies in Asia, South America, and the Middle East. The International Agency for Research on Cancer classifies drinks hotter than 149 degrees Fahrenheit as probably carcinogenic to humans. Drinking very hot liquids can damage the cells lining the esophagus, and repeated injuries can raise the risk of cancer over time. Experts say it's best to let hot drinks cool for a few minutes before taking a sip. The findings appear in the International Journal of Cancer. Maria Godoy, NPR News.
13: The Poetry Foundation has awarded its Lifetime Achievement Award to former U.S. Poet Laureate Robert Pinsky. It's worth $100,000. The foundation named poet and children's author Nikki Grimes as its next Young People's Poet Laureate. She will also receive a $50,000 prize. I'm Korva Coleman, NPR News in Washington.
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11: No matter where you are, it's Texas Standard Time for this Thursday, September 10th, 2026. I'm David Brown. Great to have you with us. For those of you not closely following the political action in Dallas this week, the first National Republican Convention to be held before midterms is underway. And despite a very long keynote last night by the president, some very real news coming out of the venue. First, there was what the New York Times called Mr. Trump's trillion-dollar surprise.
2: a low on detail offer to pay Americans $5,000 each if Republicans win this November. Also a surprise video appearance by Pennsylvania Democrat John Fetterman, leading to speculation about his own political realignment, which could tip the balance of the Senate depending on how the midterms go. And somewhat more expected, the president's full-throated endorsement of Republican Ken Paxton in Texas's U.S. Senate race. Speaking of that Senate race, a new political ad put out by Attorney General Ken Paxton's campaign claims his Democratic opponent James Tallarico is weaponizing Christianity to sell a radical agenda. The ad shows AI-generated images of someone who looks like Tallarico sitting at a desk, writing and reading out his thoughts about gender identity and feminism in the Bible. Artificial intelligence is becoming more of a feature in U.S. politics. Angela Kucherga spoke about this trend with Rice University politics professor Mark Jones.
3: Well, how common is this? Do we have any data about how, about the growth of AI in political advertising?
14: It's grown exponentially over the course of the past few election cycles. And in 2026, it's reaching record levels. It's a very effective way to do things that the campaigns used to do with voiceovers, reading what the candidate had said or written previously. But now, instead of having a voiceover do it, you can actually have the candidate themselves say that via AI. And that's why the Paxton ad's very effective, because it shows James Tallarico saying things that he did say in the past, but are actually being said by a what looks like a live Tallarico. Of course, that wasn't the case, but it can be confusing for voters. Perhaps not in this case, since it's so over the top. It's pretty clear it's AI. But that doesn't mean that you couldn't use it in a more nefarious way to get it closer to something that might appear to be realistic.
3: Well, are there any other major examples in Texas races?
14: We actually saw one air this weekend during college football games by Lieutenant Governor Dan Patrick attacking his Lieutenant Governor rival on the Democratic side, Vicki Goodwin, the Democratic candidate for Governor Gina Hinojosa, and the Democratic U.S. Senate candidate James Tallarico, where it was clearly AI, but it was done in a way that, you know, definitely had them saying things that they had not actually said, unlike the case of the Paxton ad where he's quoting Tallarico verbatim. It has them acting and doing things that clearly is not, it's not Vicki Goodwin on down at Derrick K. Royal on the Jemele Field checking off lists. But at the same time, it's also a use of AI to attack political rivals.
3: Well, is there any policy or discussion of a policy to govern the use of AI in campaign advertising?
14: Well, Texas was one of the first movers. Senator Brian Hughes of Mineola drafted Senate Bill 751 back in 2019, which expressly prohibits these types of ads 30 days prior to the election. There also are federal requirements that you disclose who's doing the ad and in terms of funding. But in Texas, there is no restriction on these ads up until 30 days prior to Election Day, so anybody can use them. And even after the 30-day window has started, it's not entirely clear if they apply to federal elections or not. There's a dispute in terms of whether federal law is supreme or state law is supreme. The way the law has been written, it would appear to apply to all elections, including federal and state. But it would be possible if you tried to penalize a Senate candidate for attacking a rival using this device, they might say that federal law, which does not prohibit deepfakes in any real way, as long as there's disclosure, would be reign supreme.
3: Well, where and how are these AI-generated materials getting out there? Social media, network TV, and are they carrying some sort of notice that it's AI?
14: They do. So the Paxton ad, for instance, said some of the images were AI generated. And at the end, very importantly, Paxton says that he endorses this ad. And then the Patrick ad, there's also a similar description. But, you know, the difficulty is not everyone's going to be paying exact attention. And I think we're going to continue to see these ads more and more, because especially if you look at the Tallarico ad, it was a very effective way to get across the message the Paxton campaign wanted to get across far more effective than the more traditional way of having someone do voiceovers of things that Tallarico had said in the past. Having Tallarico say them himself, look, you know, with an image that looks very much like James Tallarico and sounds very much like James Tallarico is an effective route for campaigns, but it can start to veer into more dangerous territory if we get into situations where the ads appear to be more realistic. Up until now, they're so clearly AI inventions that it's easy for someone to spot, but that doesn't

0: ads, but they can appear everywhere. I think they're especially useful for digital ads because those are so cheap and so plentiful. But as we saw with the lieutenant governor, they're also being used for the mother of all ads, which are TV ads during big time events such as football games and news broadcasts.
1: Well, is there anything voters can or should do to stay informed about this issue? And how can we spot when an ad might be AI? You mentioned some are very obvious, but others maybe not so much.
0: Well, it is illegal if they don't have a disclaimer that these are being funded by someone, by a political entity, and that there is AI generation. That would be seen as something that would probably block them from being aired, at least on television, although it doesn't mean they can't get on social media. Where the Texas ban is effective of engaging in this activity within 30 days is that it does provide time for the rival campaign to have rebuttals and to, via social media as well as other media outlets, inform voters that what they might have seen is AI. But other than that, voters just have to be aware that this is a new world we're living in where what you see is not always what actually occurred.
1: We've been speaking to Mark Jones, a political science professor at Rice University. Mark, thanks so much.
0: No, thank you.
2: Well, Vice President J.D. Vance is expected to close out the Republican convention in Dallas tonight, an event that political insiders say was really intended to dazzle big donors, though the visuals seen by the public superficially echo more conventional political conventions of prior years. KERA's Caroline Love has been comparing the present event with the past.
3: The 1984 Republican convention in Dallas was something of a celebration. Delegates enthusiastically nominated President Ronald Reagan to a second term. Peggy Lundy says she was in awe of Reagan. She's a longtime Dallas Republican who attended the 1984 convention.
4: He's the only one that I would stand on a chair and scream. He was just so exciting. He would come into the room. And he was so present and just so bigger than life.
3: Tina Yampanis says Dallas residents were excited to host the convention in 1984. She worked for the co-chair of the host committee and helped coordinate thousands of volunteers.
5: It was like Dallas was living and breathing it. They were so positive. It was upbeat and fun and inclusive.
3: There were some protesters who were there to advocate against Reagan's economic and social policies, but their numbers were relatively small. The midterm convention, it's supposed to be a Trumpapalooza, according to a press release from the Republicans. The hope is that it'll drum up support and enthusiasm ahead of a challenging election. Republicans also wanted to drive momentum with the 1984 convention, but for a different reason. Conservative Democrats had dominated Texas politics for many decades. But political science professor Cal Gilson from Southern Methodist University says that was starting to change.
6: The convention was placed in Dallas to try to speed that up, to consolidate that move from Democrat to Republican control, not just in Dallas, but more broadly in Texas.
3: Sean Cunningham says Dallas was having a population boom in the 80s. He's a history professor at Texas Tech University.
7: Dallas in 1984 is one of the hottest cities in America. It's attracting people from other parts of the nation for a variety of reasons, mostly economic, but some cultural and some political.
3: It was also hot temperature-wise. Dallas hit triple digits during the convention. Some protesters were treated for heat exhaustion. This year's convention isn't expected to be as hot. People are crossing their fingers for temperatures in the 90s. Yampanis says the 1980s was an exciting time to be a Republican in Texas. Dallas was on the cusp of becoming a Republican stronghold, and Reagan was president. Cunningham says Reagan lured many conservative Democrats in Texas to the Republican Party.
7: He was the excuse that a lot of people needed to say, you know, I've been a conservative my entire life, and I've been a loyal Democrat. It seems like I can't be both anymore.
3: Today, the Texas Republican Party has controlled all seats of power in the state for decades. but they've lost control of Dallas. The county flipped blue in the

0: early 2000s. Democrats are hoping to undercut Republican domination in the midterm election. Democrat James Tallarico is leading Republican Kim Paxton in multiple polls for the U.S. Senate race. Gilson says this year's unprecedented midterm convention shows Republicans are concerned.
1: They can read public opinion in regard to President Trump, in regard to the war in Iran, in regard to various of their candidates, like Ken Paxton.
0: Whether the midterm convention in Dallas will turn the tide in Republicans' favor remains to be seen. And Republicans attending the 2026 convention will be coming to a very different city where residents overwhelmingly supported Trump's opponents in all three of his elections. I'm Caroline Love in Dallas.
2: You know, a lot of pushback right now against those flock cameras, but is that public outrage helping to bring them down in Texas? A closer look at that and a whole lot more when the Standard returns in just a moment, coming up on 19 Minutes Past the Hour.
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11: This is the Texas Standard. I'm Angela Kocherga. Police departments across Texas are reconsidering their use of flock cameras after a wave of national backlash. But as KUT's Andrew Weber reports, the devices will continue to be around the Austin area for some time to come.
12: If you've been really anywhere near a screen in the last few weeks, you've probably heard the word flock.
13: Pflugerville City Council has decided not to renew the city's contract with flock safety.
14: The city of Elgin is the latest to pause its use of flock cameras.
15: Bastrop City Council voted to consider terminating its contract with flock safety next week.
12: This summer, residents in Central Texas and across the state have pushed police departments and city councils to abandon flock safety's AI-empowered cameras that constantly scan license plates along roads. People have found a lot to dislike about these cameras. And Flock, the company has been accused of lying to police departments and local leaders. They own all of the images from these cameras, so police can't always control where that data ends up. And on top of that, some police officers have abused the technology to stalk people. The wave of anti-Flock sentiment even got Governor Greg Abbott's attention.
16: The Flock cameras are being reduced dramatically, and they're going to be required to be used responsibly if they're used at all.
12: That appearance on the Glenn Beck program came hours after Abbott paused state funding for all new Flock cameras. That was earlier this month. But these cameras have been around for years, and people have been disliking them for years. Mackenzie Ryan is one of those people. She's a digital rights attorney and an advocate with the Electronic Frontier Foundation. Ryan helped push the Austin Police Department to take down its cameras last year.
17: I always knew, I was pretty optimistic that once people knew these were up, and with the flagrant lies and the particular egregiousness of Flock as a company, that this would likely result in a lot of people talking about this issue.
12: But these cameras aren't going anywhere in Central Texas. For one, there are private Flock cameras all over the city. Malls like Barton Creek Square Mall and The Domain have cameras. Plenty of HOAs have cameras too. And big box stores like Home Depot and Academy still have cameras too. And DPS still maintains a whole network of Flock cameras along state-owned roads in Austin. And Austin police can still request data from those cameras. Nearby police departments, Hutto, Taylor, Kyle, Buda, Lakeway, Cedar Park, and Bee Cave, also still have Flock cameras. Round Rock has one of the largest Flock networks in Central Texas. Over the past month, images from its cameras have been shared with more than 1,400 other agencies, most of them out of state. Round Rock Police Chief Alan Banks says he understands concerns, but the cameras have helped solve crimes, particularly car thefts, and he plans to keep them.
9: We will not make everybody happy. We won't. But I also have an obligation to take care of our community. And if somebody commits a crime, it's our job to hold them accountable.
12: Just a few months ago, Flock cameras were touted as a solution here in Austin when three suspects allegedly went on a shooting spree across the city. The Austin Police Department doesn't have Flock cameras anymore, but Manor Police did. And Manor's Flock cameras helped APD find the suspect. Austin Mayor Kirk Watson addressed that, thanking the Manor Police Department, but adding things could have played out differently if Austin still had its cameras.
18: Probably having license plate readers would have been helpful under these circumstances.
12: But a lot has changed since May. Just ask Manor Police Chief Ryan Phipps. Since then, Phipps says there's been a lot of frustration.
19: Frustration with the defending of the company being placed on law enforcement and having law enforcement have to explain, you know, when another agency misused the system or anything. It seemed like it was always on us.
12: Ultimately, Phipps says Flock, as good as it is for helping cops catch criminals, wasn't worth the trouble. The department stopped using the cameras last week.
19: The trust in my community is more important than that camera.
12: That sentiment has taken hold across the country and Texas, but state lawmakers haven't put any guidelines in place for these cameras. Without those guidelines, privacy advocate Mackenzie Ryan says another company is likely going to fill the Flock-shaped hole in the market.
17: Now what we're going to see is a company that learned from Flock's mistakes. They have better PR. They're going to have nicer language. They're going to find a way to facilitate the same things Flock does with a nice veneer.
12: Ryan says the issue of mass surveillance cuts across party lines, and she hopes lawmakers set up statewide guardrails for cities and counties and cops when they meet next year. I'm Andrew Weber in Austin.
11: And you're listening to the Texas Standard. Over a week after the devastating floods in Nepal that have killed at least 1,000 people, Nepali groups in Texas continue to grieve the loss of friends and family. But they're also determined to help their home country, considered the crown jewel of the Himalayas. KERA's Priscilla Rice has more.
20: The scent of incense, sitar music, and chants fill the Mystic Mandala Meditation Center. Some of the people come to pray here every week, but this time they're here for a different reason, grieving the tremendous loss their home country just experienced. Some here are still waiting to hear about the fate of their friends, family members, neighbors, and news about affected communities. Others aren't Nepali, but came to show support and help raise money.

0: The flash floods and mudslides devastated dozens of communities, and aside from the death toll, there are more than 4,000 people missing. About 22,000 people of Nepali origin live in the North Texas area, the largest Nepali population in the U.S., according to the Pew Research Center. Vijay Moksha is the founder of the Meditation Center and says people have been trickling in.
1: So I feel that from last week, before that tragedy happened, people have a deeper understanding that, wait, my life is worth something.
0: Musician Ustad Tariq Khan, widely recognized as one of the top tabla players in the world, came to the center to play some of his original compositions. He offered his music as a prayer for healing.
2: I'm so sad, very sad, and also help people. This is very good. This is really, really good things about everybody. And everybody, they have to help to them.
0: Dipesh Raj Pandey grew up in Kathmandu, the capital of Nepal, and has lived in Texas for over 2 decades. He still has family living in Nepal. All of them are accounted for after the flooding. But he's still hurting.
3: If I try to explain to you what Nepal is almost like trying to explain chocolate to somebody that hasn't eaten chocolate. How do you explain what chocolate is? You'd have to try.
0: He was happy with the full house that showed up to the fundraiser to help Nepal's prime minister's disaster relief fund, and is grateful for those who are helping across borders to send aid to Nepal.
3: Seeing that the whole world coming together gives me hope in humanity.
0: While in Nepal, the death toll continues to rise. In the Dallas area, several organizations, including various religious faiths, are organizing vigils, memorials, and fundraisers to help their motherland. For KERA News, I'm Priscilla Rice in Dallas.
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0: Live from the Texas Newsroom, I'm Shelby Rose. Day two of the Republican midterm convention gets underway later today in Dallas. President Trump pushed for the event to take place in part to rally support for Ken Paxton's U.S. Senate bid. On stage last night, Trump endorsed Paxton while continuing with criticism about his appearance.
1: He may not dress right, he may not talk exactly perfectly, and he may not be the best looking guy I've ever seen. But you know what he is? He's the greatest attorney general in America, and he deserves to be your next senator.
0: This is Trump's second visit to Texas in 2 weeks, and he told the audience he plans to return multiple times over the next few months to campaign for Paxton. Comptroller Don Huffines wants to double the state school choice voucher program to $2 billion after interest exceeded capacity with more than 100,000 students on a wait list. Houston Public Media's Bianca Seward reports critics say they need more evidence the program works before expanding it.
2: The program allows families to apply for taxpayer-funded vouchers to use on private school tuition or homeschooling needs. Advocates say it gives students from low-income homes educational alternatives to public schools. However, 70% of families who were awarded vouchers this year were already enrolled in private schools or homeschooled. Here's Dee Carney, the director of the Texas Center for Voucher Transparency.
3: So before committing billions more, legislators and Texans need to know whether TEFA is delivering on the promises made to taxpayers this school year, not in 5 years.
2: The program says they plan to announce the new application window for vouchers in the coming weeks. I'm Bianca Seward in Houston.
0: A UT Health Houston study tracking over 1,000 young people from 2018 to 2025 found that spending 6 or more hours daily on social media doubled their likelihood of anxiety symptoms and tripled their risk of suicidal thoughts. Speaking on TPR's The Source, lead researcher Jeff Temple said heavy social media use may contribute to distress through social comparison, cyberbullying, disrupted sleep, and less time for healthy activities.
4: If you're on it more, you're potentially more distressed, and then the more distressed you are, the more likely you're to be on it more, and then that algorithm feeds that to you, and the cycle, you know, replenishes.
0: Temple stresses the research shows an association, not proof, that social media causes mental health problems. Today marks the peak of the Atlantic hurricane season. So far, there have been no hurricanes and none are in the forecast for the next week. There has never been a hurricane-free season since radar was first used to track storms in the 1960s. I'm Shelby Rose in the Texas Newsroom.
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6: 33 minutes past the hour, Texas Standard Time. I'm David Brown. Apple once again sought the tech world's attention on Wednesday when it announced a new iPhone, the company's first folding phone, the $2,000-plus iPhone Duo. It joins folding phones from Samsung, Google, and other competitors out there. At the other end of the price spectrum, several companies are offering retro-styled phones. They're a whole lot cheaper, and they purposefully leave out the bells and whistles of what are called flagship phones. So which new phone might win your heart this fall? Our tech expert Omar Gayaga is here to tell us all about your choices. Omar, welcome back.
7: Hi, David. Thanks for having me.
6: You know, it used to be that people would stand in line for the latest release from Apple. What about this time? How are people feeling about it?
7: I think there'll be people excited about this. It's the iPhone Duo. It's got a 7.6-inch main display. It's got another display on the back that kind of passes over into the inside of it when you unfold it. It's about the size of a passport, you know, when you open it up. I think people are excited about the design because it really marks a big change for Apple. I mean, their phones have gotten kind of samey the last few years. Every now and then they'll introduce something like the iPhone Air that, you know, that's thinner or that, you know, has the 3 camera lenses on the back, you know, slight design changes. This is a pretty radical departure. This is a big, you know, design change from the iPhones we've been seeing the last few years. And, you know, as Samsung fans are quick to point out, it definitely looks a lot more like some of the products that have been on the Android side the last couple of years, like the Galaxy Z Fold 8. But for Apple, it's a big change. So, you know, as someone who's sort of in the Apple camp, I'm more excited about like what comes next after this.
6: You know, let's talk a little bit about the fold part, because I think some people can't get over the fact that once you unfold it, there's still a kind of crease, right? Has the Duo minimized that crease or is it still there? I mean, this is a $2,000 phone, right?
7: Yeah, it starts at 2000. That's for the lowest amount of memory. I mean, I was looking at the math of this, you know, to get a 1 terabyte phone, you know, that matches what I have now, I would have to spend $2,600 to get one of these.
6: Wow. So
7: I don't know that that's going to happen. But the people that have had hands-on time with it, you know, at Apple's event this week, they say that crease is pretty much gone, that because it has this matte display that's sort of under the glass, they've been able to minimize that crease almost completely, and that the shift from the outside screen to the inside screen when you unfold it is pretty instantaneous, you know, which is very favorable compared to, you know, some of the products that Samsung has out there that are already out in the market. My question is just, I have a lot of friends who have Galaxy, you know, or Samsung phones, and very few of them have taken the dive into the more expensive folding phone. So I'm wondering if this is going to be a niche product, or if a lot of people are actually going to buy them.
6: And there's something else happening out there, and I guess this goes to something that you're talking about. Not a lot of people who are adopting this bleeding edge stuff. In fact, there seem to be emerging different sorts of phones on the other side of the spectrum. Tell us about the Nokia Charge.
7: Yeah, this was interesting. This came across her desk about a few weeks ago. This is a $32 phone. As opposed to $2,000, it's $32. And it's what's called a feature phone, or kind of a, you know, you have these flip phones or phones that are sort of styled as retro. If you remember what the Nokia phones looked like in the 1990s, this phone, yeah, it looks like that. And it can charge other phones. So, you know, that's one of its big features, is that it works as sort of a power block for other devices. It has a very bright flashlight, and it's $32. The problem is you can't get it in the U.S. this is a phone that's only going to be available starting in the Philippines and a couple of other places. But it sort of got me down the rabbit hole of, like, what are these new kind of feature phones looking like? These very cheap, you know, basic stripped down phones that appeal to people who maybe don't want all the smartphone bells and whistles. Maybe they don't even want a big screen. They want something that's kind of harkens back to the, you know, the flip phones of the 90s. The company Commodore, which made computers that I grew up with, they mm-hmm. have a phone called the Commodore Callback 8020, which is, you know, along those lines. It's a retro phone that has already sold 10,000 units. So I think there's definitely a market for these throwback, simpler, more basic, not iPhone flagships.
6: Is it more about the style factor, though, the nostalgia for old style phones, or is it about wanting to get away from sort of constantly being immersed in tech and doom scrolling, that sort of thing?
7: I think it's both. I mean, I spoke briefly to the new CEO of Commodore, Christian Simpson, who told me that, you know, it's the tactile buttons, it's the personality, it's the having sort of a more deliberate relationship with your technology, where you don't feel like you're overwhelmed with apps and stuff on all over your screen. You know, it kind of goes back to a simpler time when phones were mostly phones, and all you did was text on them, pretty much.
6: Okay, let's test you. If you had to make a purchase today, which one of these would you be more likely to go for if the Charge or something like it were available?
7: I don't see myself going back to a phone without apps or without, you know, some of the tools that I use every day. So I don't see myself going in that direction, but I also don't see myself spending $2,600 on a Duo anytime soon. So I think I'm one of those who's going to sit in the sidelines and wait to see, you know, what the next few versions of these folding phones look like before I take the plunge.
6: You Luddite, you. Omar Gayaga writes about tech for CNET, and he joins us here each week. Omar, thanks so much for the update. We appreciate it.
7: I sure appreciate it, David. Thank you.
6: It's not just about the brisket or the ribs or the sausage or even the sides. It's the culture and people who are passionate about it. Where there's smoke, there's Daniel Vaughn, Texas Monthly Barbecue Editor. Join us next Thursday on the Texas Standard.
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10: For millennia, we sought treasure inside the body of creatures. 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But what happens when we seek fortune from a gray, waxy stone born in the belly of a leviathan? on the next Snap Judgment. The Whale. Snap Judgment. Do not miss it.
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11: All right. Nostalgia can be a funny thing. The feeling is often reserved for positive, magical memories, but not always. Sometimes we're nostalgic for times that, in the moment, felt particularly hard or even dangerous. That feeling and much more is explored in the new book, The Beauty of the Days Gone By. The characters, which include some notable names from Texas history, look back into a harrowing era on the state's frontier. It's Texan Jason Stone's debut novel. Jason, welcome to the Texas Standard.
12: Laura, thank you so much for having me. Really appreciate the opportunity to be here.
11: Well, this book is historical fiction, but much of the narrative and details of the characters are based in fact. Could you tell us about the world that the reader plunges into in your book?
12: You know, the idea for the book started really based off of my love for the history of the state and things that I had read over the years and felt like had sort of fallen by the wayside. And, you know, the crux of it was the Civil War and what that did not only to the nation, but Texas in particular. The Texas frontier was pretty much empty. All of the men went off to fight. And the cattle ran wild. And then when Reconstruction kicked in, Texas was drastically different. You know, Texas was really left as in sort of an impoverished state. It was politically unstable, militarily disorganized. You know, the Confederates had surrendered and it was mass chaos. So by the same token, the Native Americans that had controlled the territory for, you know, forever before that were encroached against and felt that their independence and autonomy was being taken advantage of. So it was an interesting clash of cultures between the two societies. It was really driven by manifest destiny and the aftermath of the Civil War.
11: Why, though, exactly did you want to write about this period?
12: You know, I think it, for me, it started with the captivity narratives. And, you know, we were traveling with the boys from Austin to West Texas for the holidays and came across a book called The Boy Captives about the Smith brothers. And you'll see it all over the state, even today at little convenience stores. And it's a very rudimentary book, but their voices are clear and powerful. And they really immerse you in a simple way into what it must have been like to try to go through an ordeal like that. So I knew that I was reading the history and loving it, but I felt like there was an opportunity to try to bring it back to life in fiction. And so that's really what I set out to do.
11: What sources did you use to try to faithfully represent the Native American voices in your novel?
12: Yeah, that's a great question. I would say that one of the big gaps is that their history was oral and not written down as well as you might have imagined. So I think it took a lot of discernment to really be mindful about all of the things, all of the hundreds and hundreds of books that I tried to absorb to come up with a fair and reasonable representation of what they may have been going through. But I would say that, you know, scholars like Ernest Wallace and Wilbur Nye and Paul Carlson, you know, a lot of those books are legendary in talking about those cultures. But those people have devoted their lives to researching the weeds of those archives and, you know, summarizing all of that data. I would say that it was the balance of that incredible scholarship, but also the unbelievably authentic voices of the settlers. And that was trickier because it wasn't organized as well, but you'll see those books at estate sales or if you hunt the used bookshops like Cactus Books in San Angelo, or you stumble into Front Street Books, in Alpine, you'll find these old rare books that have these amazing nuggets of information about what life was like back then. And I really just tried to draw from all of it to be fair to both sides of the humanity for those times.
11: You mentioned a road trip. Are there physical places in Texas that you found particularly inspiring or important as you wrote?
12: I think all of Texas is inspiring, geographically. It's diverse. It's big. If you start with the rivers and there's a map included at the beginning of the novel that sort of frames the context of Comancheria. But the interesting thing about that is the veins of rivers that flow from the high plains across Texas into the sea, which were the highways and the lifeways of the Native Americans and then eventually the Anglo settlers who were making their way out west. And so all of those nooks and crannies are fascinating, and all of them have their own distinct histories. And it's just an impressive vast state. And again, kind of like an excuse to dig into the history and respect it and pay attention to it. Working on a project like this gave me an excuse to take road trips and travel and see those places and watch the sunrises and the sunsets and stop at the historical markers and visit the old forts and run into old timers who still had, you know, scrapbooks and memories of their great grandparents who lived through those times.
11: Well, the title of the book describes the beauty of the past, but this is a story that includes some pretty grisly scenes and tragedy. How do you reconcile that?
12: Yeah, it was a very violent time. And I think, you know, no different than it is today. Right. You start to read some of those details and it's almost unbelievable how violent it could be when you're first exposed to it. And I have readers who experience, you know, the first part of my book for the first time and they come to me and they, you know, they express that shock and awe. But I think it's really just more a matter of not being aware of what the details were like, because every single piece of paper that you would flip through, every book that you would read, would reference these wild stories of violence. And a lot of times it wasn't just, you know, violence towards humanity. It was violence towards Mother Nature. And I think capturing that made it more real and authentic, and it would do a disservice to the history of whatever all of those people lived through to try to gloss over that violence haphazardly.
11: Jason Stone's debut novel, The Beauty of the Days Gone By, is available at booksellers now. Jason, thank you again for joining us on the Texas Standard.
12: Thank you so much for having me.
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0: It's the Texas Standard. I'm David Brown. For years, Methodist congregations have been breaking away from their parent organization over differences of theological opinion, particularly whether to welcome LGBT churchgoers, but not Highland Park United Methodist Church, one of the oldest and biggest Christian congregations in Dallas. The church has maintained its connection to the United Methodist denomination, but that relationship does appear to be on the rocks. The Highland Park Church and its parent organization are now embroiled in a lawsuit over the congregation's bylaws. Joining us now to tell us more, Ruth Graham, Dallas-based religion reporter for the New York Times. Welcome back to the Texas Standard, Ruth.
1: Thank you so much.
0: Can you characterize Highland Park United Methodist Church for us? What sort of place is it?
1: Yeah, well, it is one of the biggest United Methodist Church congregations in the country, actually. And it is also an extremely wealthy congregation. So they have about north of 15,000 members. Mm-hmm. They are situated in Highland Park in Dallas, which is a very, you know, expensive neighborhood. They have a beautiful big block right up against Southern Methodist University. So they are a really important church to the United Methodist Church and kind of a unique congregation in Dallas. George W. Bush and his family are longtime members. Ross Perot's funeral was held there. So it's definitely a large elite church, not just in Dallas, but in the country.
0: So what is it that the Highland Park congregation and the UMC are fighting over?
1: Well, everyone seems a little confused about how they got this far and why exactly they're fighting. As you set it up nicely, where the United Methodist Church as a denomination has been in some turmoil in recent years over these questions around sexuality, which Highland Park mostly stayed out of and opted to stay in the denomination. But quietly, they made some changes to their bylaws in 2022 that gave a little bit more control to a small board within the church, as opposed to requiring congregational votes for big changes. The church itself, the church's leaders made that change. And then they also, in their internal bylaws, in the congregation's internal bylaws, removed mentions of the United Methodist Church, the denomination, and the Book of Discipline, which is the sort of guiding text for all United Methodist congregations. They did this a couple of years ago. And then just last year, the regional body of the denomination, this all gets a little bit thorny, but the regional body cottoned onto this and said, wait a minute, this is not okay. They confronted the church privately and have had several meetings to try to work it out, ultimately could not talk the church out of changing their bylaws. And the denomination, the regional body, filed suit last month. So it's a little bit in the weeds, but the big picture is that this big, rich, influential church wants to kind of retain more of its own control over its own decision making and potentially over its own finances. And the regional body is trying to sort of re-exert its own control over the congregation.
0: Well, now you report that thousands of congregations have actually left the United Methodist organization over policy disagreements, particularly LGBT issues. If you're Highland Park United Methodist, why not do that instead of wage this fight against the parent organization?
1: Yeah, I mean, that's what's so intriguing about this is they had a window of several years that the denomination opened up that any congregation that disagreed over these changes that the denomination was making toward its policies around sexuality, and basically the denomination was moving left on those questions and allowing same-sex weddings to take place in mm-hmm. the church and also allowing gay and lesbian clergy. But they opened up this window for mainly more conservative churches to leave the denomination. Highland Park did not take that opportunity. They have kind of taken this somewhat, you know, people described it to me as kind of a moderate stance on that, where the previous pastors of the church said, we are not going to allow same-sex weddings to take place at the church, but we will allow our clergy, and they have a large staff of clergy, our clergy can perform those weddings elsewhere. So they've kind of taken this middle road, and they were not super vocal on the question during all this turmoil in the denomination. So it might be just that the congregation itself did not want to leave the denomination. That identity is really important to a lot of folks there. Mm-hmm. But whatever the reason may be, they did not take that kind of, you know, quote unquote, easy out at the time.
0: So does the larger organization, are they trying to push out Highland Park? Is that what they would like to see happen, or they want to see a change in the bylaws? What specifically are they asking for?
1: They are asking for a sort of reversion of the bylaws to the way they were before. So to put back in the reference to the United Methodist Church, basically to sort of reseal that connection to the denomination. They certainly don't want to push them out. The church is very valuable to the denomination, both, you know, just as a congregation and a large number of people. Mm-hmm. But even financially, as the church has pointed out, they've given more than $12 million to United Methodist, you know, the denomination and also just related causes just over the last couple of years. So it is definitely not in the denomination's interest to oust them or to push them out.
0: So would you say this dispute is more theological or more about the nuts and bolts of how the church is run?
1: I don't want to give a definitive answer to that, honestly. Mm-hmm. It is not totally clear publicly at this point. And I don't know the sort of real root of this. On the surface, it is more about governance and like leadership questions and kind of this deep stuff in the bylaws. And I think the bigger picture really is that a church like Highland Park essentially, as one person told me, you know, effectively functions as its own denomination. It has a lot of power. It has a lot of money. It can do what it wants. And yet mm-hmm. it is tethered in some important ways to this larger denomination. And you're just getting this wrestling back and forth with a denomination that is shrinking and in financial trouble and a individual congregation that has a lot of power and wants to exert some of that power and independence.
0: Ruth, we don't have much time, but given church-state mm-hmm. separation, how likely is it that the court's going to want to settle a dispute over church bylaws? Is it clear what will happen next?
1: It is not. I mean, generally, Texas courts want to let churches and other houses of worship kind of run themselves. They don't want to meddle in ecclesiastical decisions. Right. But part of what Highland Park seems to be doing is trying to separate its bylaws and make it possible for Texas courts to get involved there, to make it a purely legal document. There's an important case somewhat recently in 2020 where the Texas Supreme Court let a breakaway Episcopal diocese in Fort Worth retain its own property. So it is not totally clear, and it'll be an interesting case to follow.
0: Indeed, and Ruth Graham is following it right now. She's a religion reporter for the New York Times. We're going to link to her latest reporting on this rupture over at texasstandard.org. Ruth, thanks again for your time.
1: Thank you.
0: Well, you hear the music, right? That means we're out of time for today's broadcast, but you keep up with the news 24/7 over at texasstandard.org. Our producers and reporters include Sarah Ash, Shelley Brisbane, Michael Marks, and Sean Saldana. Raul Alonso is our assistant digital editor. Leah Scarpelli is our director. Jake Perlman and Caroline File are our technical directors. Texas Standard's managing producer is Laura Rice. Our executive producer is Rhonda Fanning. I'm David Brown. We'll be back here tomorrow, and we hope you can join us.
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1: You're listening to Pretty Polly, recorded by Doc Boggs in 1927. It's based on a British folk song of the same name, or The Cruel Ship's Carpenter.

Someday My Prince Will Come, Dave Brubeck and his trio, live from Vienna in 1967 with Joe Morello and Eugene Wright. And the interesting thing about this trio setting, Paul Desmond was supposed to be there, but due to unforeseen circumstances, he ended up missing this particular concert, and Mr. Brubeck was not happy about it, but he put all of his energy into the performance, and it was sheer magic. Thank you for joining me. You're with D. Alexander. More music coming up. This is Jazz.

Miss Brenda Nicole Moorer from her recording and the title track, Merrill. And before that, we heard from Jackie McLean, the title track from his recording, Right Now, with Larry Willis on piano, Bob Cranshaw bass, Clifford Jarvis on drums. Started things off with one of my favorite vocalists, Mr. John Lucien. This is actually a recording, the best of John Lucien, one of my favorite songs, Lady Love. Let's continue with Errol Garner from the octave recording, Gemini. When a gypsy makes his violin cry.

Chicago has a wealth of artists, performers, musicians, vocalists, painters, you name it, Chicago has it. Michelle Thomas is no exception. From her recording, The Assumption, we heard her composition, Plot, and Stone. And before that, more Chicago artists, namely Pat Mallinger, Brent Griffin Jr., Leonard Simpson, all phenomenal alto saxophonists on AFAR Music. From their recording Perspectives, we heard the Leonard Simpson composition, Tormenta. Before that, we heard from Mr. Ramsey Lewis, also a phenomenal musician and Chicago royalty. From his recording, Maiden Voyage, we heard the Charles Stepney composition, Les Fleurs. Here's more music from another phenomenal group from Chicago, the Soul Message Band, from their recording Soulful Days. Let's take a listen to Sir Charles. Greg Ward on alto, Jeff Bradfield tenor, Chris Foreman Hammond B3, Lee Rothenberg guitar, and Greg Rockingham on drums.

There you have it, the Soul Message Band from Soulful Days. Thank you so much for joining me. You were D. Alexander. Until we are together again, please take care of yourself. This is Jazz.

The voice of Miss Gloria Lynn. I'm glad there is you in this world of ordinary people, composed by Jimmy Dorsey and Paul Madeira, and released by Jimmy Dorsey and his orchestra in 1942 on Decca Records, recorded by so many great artists. But Gloria Lynn put her stamp on it, making it her own. Thank you so much for joining me. You are Dee Alexander. Great music coming up just for you, so please stay with me. Thank you for joining me. This is Jazz.

Introducing Win Pongsakorn on trumpet from his recording, Yes It Is. We heard his rendition of If I Should Lose You. And right before that, we heard from Simon Mollier and his trio from his recording Countdown on Fresh Sound New Talent label, his rendition of Thelonious Monk's Ask Me Now. And he's on Vibes along with Luca Alamano on bass, and on drums, J.K. Kim. And he pays homage to the great composers and pillars of jazz with fresh interpretations that address the repertoire on his own terms of engagement with an unmistakably 21st century attitude. Started things off with Jeremy Monteiro, Jay Anderson, and Lewis Nash live at No Black Tie in Kuala Lumpur. We heard his composition, Monk in the Mountain. Let's continue with Jeremiah Abia and Avery Sunshine from his recording, Bottles. Darling, be mine.

From the Black Saint label, The Leaders, from their recording Out Here Like This, we heard Cecil McBee's composition, Portraits. He's on bass, along with Lester Bowie trumpet, Chico Freeman tenor, Arthur Blythe alto, Kirk Lightsey piano, and Don Moyer on drums. And before that, you heard from D. Alexander's Evolution Ensemble from Sketches of Light with Truth. Tamika Reed cello, Ernie Adams drums and percussion, Junius Paul bass, James Sanders violin, and myself, D. Alexander, on vocals. Started things off with Andrea Brockfeld and Insight, the Hut song. And let's continue with Mr. Peter Bernstein from What Comes Next. Let's take a listen to We'll Be Together Again.

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1: From WHYY in Philadelphia, I'm Terry Gross with Fresh Air. Today, the controversy surrounding the WNBA on and off the court. Despite record viewership and attendance and amazing talent across the league, the national conversation is caught up in the culture wars, in large part because of the number of black and queer players.
2: Everything in the WNBA seems to take on a political lens far beyond what is actually happening on the court. And I think it's because people see an opportunity to use the league as a political prop.
1: We talk with Sabrina Merchant, who covers women's basketball for the New York Times sports journalism site The Athletic. And Justin Chang reviews Practical Magic 2.

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1: Live from NPR News, I'm Lakshmi Singh. Vice President J.D. Vance takes the stage on night two of the Republican Party's midterm convention in Dallas. President Trump will close out the event that was organized to energize voters to help Republicans prevail in this November's contest, including for control of Congress. Trump also delivered the keynote address last night in which he promised $5,000 cash dividends to every American adult if the GOP holds onto the congressional majority. Veteran pollster and political consultant Frank Luntz spoke to NPR about the party's challenge to draw key voters who are divided over the president's performance.
2: You have to bring Trump voters who vote for Donald Trump but don't participate in other elections. You got to get them to vote, but you also have to get independents, and they've been moving further and further away. And to them, the combination of the conflict in Iran and the prices at the pump, at the grocery store, housing, healthcare, it's hard to get both people to agree.
1: A federal appeals panel has refused to allow a U.S. Postal Service plan that could disrupt mail-in voting that's underway for the midterms. NPR's Hansi Lo Wang reports the Supreme Court is expected to weigh in soon with its own ruling.
3: The ruling by a three-judge panel of the first U.S. Circuit Court of Appeals keeps the U.S. Postal Service blocked from moving ahead with its new requirements for President Trump's attempt to limit mail-in voting. Under those requirements, USPS would refuse to deliver mail-in ballots to voters in states where election officials do not turn over voter lists to the mailing agency and do not have certain barcodes on their ballot envelopes. We should note USPS is a financial supporter of NPR. A federal judge blocked the new requirements twice after finding that USPS has no authority to impose them on states. Many election experts are concerned the Postal Service is not ready to enforce these requirements after a whistleblower report claimed new USPS systems have not been properly tested and could lead to many voters not getting their mail-in ballots in time for the midterm general election or at all. Hansi Lo Wang, NPR News.
1: Tomorrow marks 25 years since terrorists hijacked and crashed two planes into the World Trade Center in New York City. Samantha Max of WNYC has been following up with New Yorkers who WNYC reporters interviewed at the time.
4: On September 11, 2001, Joshua Raskin was a middle school social studies teacher. He told a WNYC reporter at the time that when school let out, he rode his bike south until he found a volunteer center.
5: I just wanted to help. I live in this city and I couldn't stand not being a part of this.
4: For days, Raskin helped with the recovery efforts. 25 years later, he still has a New York Knicks duffel bag filled with mementos from that time.
6: I was a school teacher. I didn't have an actual credential to be helpful, but I thought of myself as someone that was good at counseling people and good at crisis management, and I just figured I could have a role in this.
4: Raskin says he wanted to help his city heal.
1: That's Samantha Max reporting. It's NPR News.
7: Live from the Texas Newsroom, I'm Shelby Rose. Republicans will gather for a second day today in Dallas for their midterm convention. Yesterday, we heard from Texas Attorney General Ken Paxton, who focused on affordability issues while throwing criticism at his opponents, Texas lawmaker James Tallarico.
8: And this guy is really obsessed with transitions. He wants to transition your kids. He wants to transition Texas off of oil and gas. How about we transition him and his crazy ideas right out of Texas?
7: Governor Abbott is among the speakers who will take the stage today. On the other side of the aisle, an interview between late-night host Jimmy Kimmel and James Tallarico won't air on ABC as planned. Instead, it's heading to YouTube. The Texas Newsroom's Lucio Vasquez reports.
9: Kimmel says it comes down to federal broadcast rules. If ABC gives Tallarico airtime, it could have to offer his Republican opponent Ken Paxton a similar opportunity. Kimmel blamed pressure from the Federal Communications Commission under President Donald Trump.
10: His FCC has threatened me, threatened our show, threatened our network, ABC, our affiliates, our local stations, based on simple, traditional editorial decisions, guest bookings, it would seem they don't like.
9: Last year, ABC briefly took Kimmel off the air after the FCC chairman publicly criticized comments Kimmel made after the killing of conservative activist Charlie Kirk. I'm Lucio Vasquez in Houston.
7: Today marks the peak of the Atlantic hurricane season. No hurricanes have formed so far, and if the forecast holds, it'll be the first since radar first started tracking storms in the 60s. I'm Shelby Rose in the Texas Newsroom.
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12: This is Fresh Air. I'm Terry Gross. In June, the WNBA announced significant expansion of the league, with new teams coming to Cleveland, Detroit, and Philadelphia. It's a milestone for the sport as women's basketball gains both fan and corporate support. At the same time, the league has been embroiled in controversy that has more to do with the culture wars than with the game. Sabrina Merchant covers the WNBA for the New York Times sports journalism site The Athletic. She spoke with guest interviewer Sam Fragoso, host of the interview podcast Talk Easy. Here's Sam.
13: By any metric, the WNBA, the Women's National Basketball Association, is having a landmark year. Record viewership and attendance, soaring team valuations, and a massive $3.1 billion media rights deal with partners like Disney, ABC, and Amazon. And that's only the business. The basketball is chock full of talent across the league. Towering talents like Asia Wilson and Brianna Stewart. Young, dynamic rim runners like Angel Reese and Kiki Irifin. Steely veterans like Chelsea Gray and Kelsey Mitchell to fan favorites like Olivia Miles and Sophie Cunningham. The difficult degree of shot making, the acrobatics, the extended range. Night to night, the game has never flowed better or been more competitive. And yet, as WBUR reporter Kari Thompson writes, the collision of what the WNBA has always been, a lifeline to the LGBTQ plus community, and what it's becoming as a result of this newfound attention following Indiana Fever star Caitlin Clark's arrival in 2024, has turned the league into a target. According to Media Matters, since June 25th, Fox News has dedicated at least 206 segments to the WNBA, largely aimed at stoking culture war tensions related to race, trans athletes, and more. My guest today is sports reporter Sabrina Merchant. She covers the WNBA for The Athletic and has been on the beat for nearly a decade. Sabrina Merchant, welcome to Fresh Air.
14: Thank you for having me.
13: To start, the commissioner of the WNBA, Kathy Engelbert, has announced her retirement come the end of this season. Why was this the time for her to step down?
14: So this past offseason, the commissioner presided over her second collective bargaining agreement negotiation, a landmark deal that pushed WNBA salaries into the seven figures, introduced revenue sharing into the league meaningfully for the very first time, and has just completely transformed the economics of the business. And it always seemed like this would be the last CBA that Kathy Engelbert would negotiate. It was just a matter of time of when she decided to step down, whether that was closer to the signing of this one or closer to the expiration of this date. And I guess she decided that this was the right time. She has said that she only intended to be in this job for less than 5 years, and she is completing her, I guess, eighth season. She came in sort of midway through the first season, so she is about 7 years since she took on the job.
13: At the end of last season, Nafisa Collier, who's a forward for the Minnesota Lynx, arguably the best team in the league right now, said, quote, "We have the best players in the world, we have the best fans in the world, but right now we have the worst leadership in the world." Are those comments reflective of a larger sentiment around the league, especially with the players?
14: Yeah, Fee really brought it with that statement. You know, she had just been injured a few days earlier in a playoff game that essentially ended the Lynx's chances of winning her first WNBA title, and I imagine the emotions were pretty high. She eventually had to have surgery on both ankles. You know, came into this exit interview setting on a scooter, I believe, like, or crutches, like a combination of the two. She was, you know, not the kind of state that you want to be when you'd rather be playing in the WNBA finals.
13: Mm-hmm.
14: And she has since said that she was being a little dramatic with the worst leadership in the world comment. I do think she intended to get across the fact that the WNBA officiating needs to improve more than anything, and that there has to be a greater partnership between the league and its player stakeholders. But I don't think it is out of ordinary among the players to be critical of Kathy Engelbert's leadership and her ability to communicate and maintain relationships with the players. That was at the heart of the negotiations and a lot of the distrust during the collective bargaining agreement process, from about January to March of this year. And it is a sentiment that, like, not just Nafisa Collier has expressed, but other players around the league. I think the successful ratification of a new CBA has sort of alleviated some of those concerns. But even so, a lot of the issues that have popped up over the course of the season with regards to the culture wars and officiating and online hate and vitriol that the players are experiencing, players weren't necessarily satisfied with the way that the commissioner had responded to all of those things and her ability to protect the players in those situations.
13: In what way were they not satisfied with her protection or lack thereof?
14: There has been a sense that the league is more reactive than proactive and doesn't make efforts to, you know, provide online safety platforms or reach out to players until they have been the victims of doxing or death threats or, really terrible behavior online. You know, two such players, DeWanna Bonner and Alyssa Thomas, who received just an enormous amount of online hate after Alyssa Thomas committed a flagrant foul on Caitlin Clark earlier in the season, said that they hadn't heard from the commissioner and that, you know, that the only safety and security protection they were receiving was from their own team, the Phoenix Mercury.
13: Is that common practice that they don't reach out after something so severe?
14: Well, you would imagine that if Caitlin Clark was receiving death threats, that the response might be a little timelier. But I think there is a sentiment that...
13: Well, why would one imagine that?
14: Because she is the most popular player in the league and has received the attention of the NBA commissioner when this, you know, whole flagrant foul incident happened. A flagrant foul wasn't actually adjudicated in real time during the game. It was assessed later. And it was reported that Adam Silver was actually making the call to assess that flagrant foul, even though this is technically not his league. This is the WNBA, not the NBA. So there is a sentiment that there is a certain level of protection provided to some players and not others.
13: And is the protection based on race or talent?
14: I think popularity has something to do with it. You know, Caitlin is sort of the golden goose that came in 2024 and created this rocket ship of popularity that the league has experienced ever since. When we talk about viewership records, those tend to involve games that include the Indiana Fever. Her WNBA draft was the most viewed. You know, when she participated in the All-Star game, that was the one that caused, you know, record attendance. So sort of an understanding that, like, this is where our bread is buttered. Let's make sure to take care of this. And that's something that Adam Silver has at least publicly made clear that he is worried about the treatment that Caitlin Clark gets. That's not a sentiment that Kathy Engelbert has publicly expressed, but based on the way players' relationships are with the commissioner, there seems to be a sentiment that, like, certain players have better access to things than others.
13: I noticed online that I did not see a ton of players, both current and former, lamenting her retirement. How would you describe the general feeling now, having, you know, this record season in the WNBA? Like I said, viewership, valuations, all-time high, attendance, all-time high. Is the league broadly excited for the commissioner to have stepped down and for her to find a replacement?
14: I think part of the lack of reaction to the commissioner retiring from that player pool is that

0: from the job she currently presides over. The league was in a completely different place in 2019. It didn't have any sort of resonance in the national consciousness compared to what it does now. You know, WNBA finals games like weren't hitting a million viewers. Now you regularly get that for regular season games.
1: Mm-hmm.
0: Attendance was at different levels. Like just the way people talk about the league, it wasn't breaking through on social media or like internet platforms the way that it does now. She was basically brought in to improve the business of the league, which makes sense because she was the CEO of Deloitte when she was hired for the role. And she enters in this really strange situation where less than a year after she gets hired, COVID pandemic hits, and she's now trying to construct a season in a bubble in Florida, and they can't really bring in revenue as much because there's no fans, and the entire economics of the league have shifted. And so she, I think, pretty successfully navigated the league through that pandemic dip, got them out of it, and had the league positioned where it was ready to, you know, ride this rocket ship once Caitlin Clark and Angel Reese arrived.
1: Mm.
0: But once the two of them came into the league, all of a sudden, WNBA became a cultural phenomenon in a way that I don't think the commissioner was prepared to address. So while her business acumen has helped the league, you know, come to these heights, and you mentioned all of the economic milestones that they've hit, there is just a lack of control of the narrative of the WNBA, and I don't think the commissioner is entirely to blame there. But because of the experiences of the players in their daily lives and online, how they are affected by this new cultural cachet the WNBA has, I think they want a commissioner who is better able to, again, control the story around the WNBA and prevent it from being a political prop in all of these culture wars.
1: Mm-hmm. And do you suspect the next commissioner will be a former WNBA player?
0: So that's tricky because one of the names that I've heard, you know, potentially in the running for the next WNBA commissioner is the current president of basketball operations. Her name is Bethany Donovan, and she was a player for 1 year, but I wouldn't say that like her major claim to fame is because she was a player in the WNBA. I generally think it would be hard for a person who was recently a former player to be able to respond to the interests of the owners in the way that a commissioner has to, rather than, you know, keeping her player hat on. So
1: how do you mean?
0: Well, the job of the commissioner is they serve the owners, right? Like they respond to the 15 currently owners in the WNBA and the board of governors. And so they have to protect their interests. And if it's a player, I think it's hard to separate that from the interests of the players, especially when the players are already represented by the head of their union, the president of the WNBPA. So it almost feels like duplicative interests when I think there has to be a healthy give and take between the commissioner who is sitting at one side of the table and the player's representative who is sitting at the other side of the table.
1: If you're just joining us, my guest today is Sabrina Merchant. She's a women's basketball staff writer for The Athletic. We'll continue our conversation after a short break. I'm Sam Fragoso. This is Fresh Air.
2: 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The Texas Department of Transportation will work on a guard repair this Thursday, September 10, from 9 a.m. until 4 p.m. at Loop 375 northbound. The right lane will be closed from Pebble Hills to Edgemere Overpass. The Edgemere exit ramp will have a complete closure as well as the Pebble Hills entrance.
1: This is Fresh Air. I'm Sam Fragoso. Today, I'm talking with sports reporter Sabrina Merchant of The Athletic. She previously covered the WNBA and the NBA for SB Nation. Before we discuss the cultural wars that you referenced, big picture, since the WNBA is off and many of its players are participating in the FIBA World Cup, can you give us an overview of kind of the state of the league as it stands right now, like the 30,000-foot view, both on the court and off?
0: On the court, I think the league is in a better place than it ever has been. The number of young stars who have come into the league of late, including, you know, you previously mentioned Olivia Miles, we've got Caitlin Clark, Paige Beckers, Angel Reese, Aaliyah Boston, all of these players who actually are currently representing Team USA at the FIBA World Cup. They are more popular and more marketable than previous generations of stars have been. I think a lot of that has to do with the fact that they came of age during the NIL era in college, and they were much bigger names when they got to the WNBA than their predecessors had been.
1: For those who may not be familiar with the NIL era in college, mm-hmm. can you give a basic summary of it?
0: Right. So in 2021, the courts ruled that

0: college athletes could profit off of their individual name, image, and likeness, so they could make money independently of, you know, playing in college sports. Previously, the status of amateurism meant that college players couldn't accept money for anything they did while they were in college. And so by, you know, capitalizing on their NIL, they're able to do endorsements and marketing deals and appear in commercials. And it just significantly increased their fan bases and made them individual brands almost by the time they got to the pros.
1: Mm.
0: So there's a huge fan following. There's so much talent. The quality of play in the league is better than it ever has been. The playoff field is really exciting and it's kind of open. So no one really knows who's going to win the title in 2026. I think there's a lot of drama and potential storylines that could take place through these last four games of the regular season and into the postseason. And a lot of players who could assert themselves to new heights because, you know, we could easily get a new champion and somebody else, you know, adding to their resume in a new and exciting way. But then there's also all of these things happening off the court that continue to permeate the discourse. On September 3rd, former NBA player Enes Kanter Freedom said that he was suing the Chicago Sky for violating his First Amendment rights by ejecting him from a game at Wintrust Arena and then subsequently banning him from that arena because he stepped onto the court.
1: Mm-hmm.
0: And so things like this that just continue to make their way into the WNBA and detract from all of the basketball that is being played is just this constant push and pull that the WNBA hasn't quite figured out how to navigate. And I'm not sure that's entirely on the commissioner, but it is preventing the league from enjoying all of the fruits of its labor at a time when it really deserves to.
1: I would say this season has had a few different flashpoints. One of them is this game between the Indiana Fever and the Chicago Sky in August. You referenced Enes Kanter Freedom. He is a former NBA player who made upwards of $100 million before retiring with the Celtics, where he averaged in his final season 4 points and 3 rebounds. Now, he came to the game with a shirt that said woman, parentheses, noun, adult, human, female. And toward the end of the third quarter, during a timeout, Natasha Cloud, a player on the Sky, goes to confront Kanter, who's been sitting courtside all game. And subsequently, Kanter extends his arm, takes a step on the court, which you cannot do, and is promptly ejected. Since then, he's been banned from the Chicago Sky home games. Can you unpack, beyond the description I just gave, what happened here?
0: In July of this year, ESPN released a profile of Sophie Cunningham, an athlete on the Indiana Fever, who has monetized being Caitlin Clark's teammate better than anybody else in the history of mankind. She has taken advantage of every opportunity to increase her popularity by being on the Indiana Fever. She has sort of fashioned herself as Caitlin Clark's protector on the court. There is a segment of the fan base that came in with Caitlin Clark who believes that she is the victim of more hard fouls and isn't protected by WNBA officials. And in one game in 2025, after Caitlin Clark was the victim of a flagrant foul, Sophie Cunningham proceeded to take out the player who fouled her on a fast break and ever since then has become a cult hero. So since then, her Q rating is off the charts relative to the first 6 seasons of her career when she played in Phoenix and was just this anonymous role player on a decent team in the WNBA. And in this profile that was written about her, she has a line in the middle of it where she says that she doesn't believe that trans women belong in girl sports. And she was asked about that after the profile came out and doubled down on her statement saying that she wants to protect young girls in sports. In doing so, Sophie became the first active professional women's athlete to express these sentiments about restricting transgender women from women's sports. And a lot of people latched onto her as this avatar of this particular viewpoint of keeping women's sports exclusively for cisgender women. And a couple of the people who latched onto Sophie's position are Enes Kanter Freedom and another former NBA player. As of now, the WNBA doesn't have an expressed policy about transgender athletes in their league. In the CBA, it says that you have to be a woman to play in the WNBA, but it doesn't go on to define what a woman is. And
1: why is that?
0: Well, the WNBA has never had a transgender player in its history. They've had a couple of non-binary players, both of whom were assigned female at birth. There have never been any eligibility concerns about transgender women wanting to enter the league. The NCAA doesn't even currently allow transgender athletes to play, so it's hard to say where the pipeline would come from.
1: Mm-hmm.
0: So it's a theoretical issue at this point, one that the WNBA is not currently presented with. Enes Kanter Freedom is one of the people who believes that the WNBA needs to clarify its policy to restrict transgender women from the league, and came to the Chicago Sky game in the attempts of making such a statement with that shirt. He proceeds to get into an altercation with Natasha Cloud, who they have previously had Twitter beef, and is ejected from the game, as you mentioned, because he stepped onto the court. Every security apparatus at the game, whether that's WNBA security, Chicago Sky security, like arena security, all agreed that he deserved to be ejected,
1: mm-hmm.
0: and has since taken that as a violation of his First Amendment rights because he says that he was ejected for wanting to protect women.
1: Beyond the lawsuit that he has recently filed, it's also resulted in a petition for the WNBA to enact, quote, female-only eligibility criteria. And the petition features 18,000 signatures and counting, including NBA Hall of Famer Charles Barkley. So it sounds to me that within the league, and again, the CBA, as you described it, the issue of a trans athlete is not an issue, in large part because the league has never had one. And yet what you describe as a theoretical problem has had, as I understand it, real-world consequences on the entire league and fans within the LGBTQ plus community who feel obviously threatened by Kanter, and the players themselves who now find themselves defending and backpedaling and talking about an issue I don't think they were prepared to talk about.
0: Yeah, Kanter is not the only person to come to a game because he was trying to espouse support for this exclusion of transgender athletes. There have been mini protests and like small rallies at a number of Indiana Fever games during the second half of the season with mm-hmm. people in support of Sophie Cunningham, staging outside of the games beforehand, coming into the games, waving signs. So the interactions have made their way onto the court. But again, all of these things are regarding an issue that has not actually made its way into the eligibility of the WNBA. And no other players in the league have said that they believe transgender women should be excluded. And so we're seeing transgender women outside of the league who are fans of the league. We are seeing members of the LGBTQ community within the league who are being excessively policed because could they be trans? And again, it is all surfacing from something that does not actually present an issue to the league as is.
2: 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We'll hear more of their conversation after a short break. I'm Terry Gross, and this is Fresh Air.

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1: 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This event will feature the Spanish language TV news pioneers of El Paso on Saturday, September 12th from 8 a.m. until 12 in the afternoon at La Fe San Jose Ballroom, 501 S. Virginia Street. 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For more information, you can call at 915-534-7979. As for the weather for today, there's a 20% chance of showers and thunderstorms after 3 p.m. Until then, it will be sunny with a high near 94 degrees. Tonight, there is a 20% chance of showers and thunderstorms before 8 p.m., partly cloudy with a low around 73 degrees.
2: 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I'm Terry Gross. Let's get back to the interview our guest interviewer, Sam Fragoso, recorded with Sabrina Merchant. She covers the WNBA for the New York Times sports journalism site, The Athletic.
3: The other story I want to discuss, and you've alluded to it, is the game between the Indiana Fever and the Phoenix Mercury that took place on June 24th. Can you explain what happened on this play between Caitlin Clark and Alyssa Thomas? And what happened in its aftermath?
4: In doing so, I feel like we should back up a couple days to the previous game between the Indiana Fever and the Phoenix Mercury when a few of the players got into a little bit of a tussle and had to be separated by the officials. And as part of that tussle, Sophie Cunningham became infamous for this point that she was directing at one of the members of the Phoenix Mercury, Dawana Bonner, who used to play on the Indiana Fever last season before a less than amicable split. So 2 days later, the teams play again. There are heightened tensions because of what had just happened. And I think it's safe to say that the officials did not do a good job of controlling the game from the start.
3: How do you mean?
4: They let a lot of contact go that probably should have been officiated more tightly and whistled as fouls to not let the game get out of hand. But this is something that the WNBA had recognized as a problem and created an officiating task force in 2026 to tighten up the game and allow for more freedom of movement and to prevent things from getting out of hand. So this game between the Indiana Fever and the Phoenix Mercury seemed like a perfect opportunity to keep things tight from the start. They did not do so. Things get a little bit physical. In one possession, you know, Caitlin Clark goes down on the ground. Alyssa Thomas is trying to get the ball from her, ends up pushing her fist into Caitlin Clark's throat. The Indiana Fever coaching staff is obviously irate. Mm-hmm. No foul is whistled in the moment. But afterwards, Alyssa Thomas is given a flagrant 2 foul and suspended for one game.
3: Do you think the foul itself was a basketball play?
4: Was it within... I do not think it was a basketball play. Things like that unfortunately happen during the course of the game inadvertently when bodies are flying around. I don't think Alyssa Thomas intentionally meant to put her fist into Caitlin Clark's throat, but it did happen, and it necessitated a flagrant 2 foul and the subsequent suspension.
3: In your reporting, have you found that Clark's opponents are disproportionately targeting her because of her race?
4: The data does not suggest that at all. Caitlin Clark draws more fouls than any other guard in the league. And yes, she has more usage, she has the ball in her hands more often, but she's still getting to the line and drawing fouls at a higher rate than other players at her position. So to suggest that she is getting played more physically, maybe that's the case, but she is also receiving the fouls because of that and earning the free throws as a result.
3: Do you think her opponents are tougher on her or target her because she's from Des Moines, Iowa? Is it because she has a $28 million shoe deal? I mean, does any of those claims bear any truth or in reality or in your reporting?
4: What I will acknowledge is that the way to successfully defend Caitlin Clark is to pressure her for 94 feet. Her handle can get a little loose. She doesn't respond as well to people entirely up in her airspace. She tends to use her off arm to clear them out. And that is the most successful way for disrupting her offensive performance and, as a result, disrupting the Indiana Fever as a whole, who have currently the best offense in WNBA league history. So the act of being physical is more just a tactic that has to be applied because of the way her game works.
3: Right.
4: The WNBA has historically been built on the back of black women. Most of the great players in the league have been black women, and the fandom has been a safe space for marginalized communities like black women, like LGBTQ women. And things started to change when Caitlin Clark came into the league and brought in a new fandom that, you know, didn't have those identities. Like, she is a straight white woman from middle America. And it's not as if the WNBA hasn't had white superstars before, you know, Diana Taurasi, Sue Bird, Rebecca Lobo. But Caitlin still is kind of unique in the grand scheme of the WNBA because she has a fandom that didn't associate any of these identities, like didn't relate with her because of those marginalized identities. And it's just a different group that isn't used to what the WNBA has been. I still don't think that there's any reason to doubt the way defenses cover Caitlin Clark. It just makes sense from a basketball scouting and strategy perspective. But there are so many people who came in watching Caitlin Clark really have free run at Iowa to do whatever she wanted on the offensive end, because college players are not good enough to defend Caitlin Clark and couldn't do any of those things against her. So to see her go from all of that open space at Iowa to a WNBA scouting report where people, like coaches, opposing players understand how to stop her was just a bit of a disconnect. And people, unfortunately, want to read a lot into that because she is playing against a lot of black players. The majority of players in the WNBA are black, so she is going to be defended by a lot of black players. And you just don't see the same level of animosity when she's defended by, you know, a white player like J.C. Sheldon, who gets in her grill and, you know, played at Iowa State and is very familiar with Caitlin's game from the Big Ten when they played against each other in college, as you do when somebody like Dejanay Carrington defends her or Alyssa Thomas.
3: And yet, Clark herself, on the Post Moves podcast, co-hosted by WNBA legend Candace Parker, spoke on the physicality of the game, saying that the gameplay did begin to start to cross a certain line, and that she's, quote, excited about the forthcoming rule changes. It's going to make the product of the game a lot better, too, end quote. What do you make of that?
4: So we had referenced previously in Nafisa Collier talking about the WNBA having the worst leadership in the world and needing to improve its officiating processes. I think Caitlin Clark was speaking to those same sentiments. It is universally acknowledged by white players, black players, straight players, gay players alike that WNBA officiating is not as good as the quality of play in the league. They don't have full-time officials. The training process is such that the good ones from the G League end up going to the NBA and the less good ones end up going to the WNBA for a long time. It was even written that when officials went from the WNBA to the NBA, they were being promoted. So they are not even getting the best quality officials in this league. A lot of them have to referee college basketball as well during their offseason. So they're sort of picking up two different sports at the same time because college rules are a little bit different than WNBA rules. So yes, the game was trending towards excessive, unnecessary degrees of physicality, particularly in the 2025 season, a season that Caitlin missed a lot of because she was hurt. And her coach, Stephanie White, didn't go so far as to say that the officiating was to blame for it, but she didn't exactly deny that correlation. During the 2026 offseason, the WNBA worked really hard to create this officiating task force to improve the consistency of its officiating, to decrease the amount of contact that is allowed in a game. At the start of the season, we were seeing record numbers of free throws, fouls. Games were taking a little bit longer, obviously, because of all of these stoppages, but there was a lot more movement allowed by offensive players, which would happen to benefit somebody like Caitlin Clark, who is a magnificent offensive player.
3: If you're just joining us, my guest today is Sabrina Merchant. She's a women's basketball staff writer for The Athletic. We'll continue our conversation after a short break. I'm Sam Fragoso. This is Fresh Air.
1: 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We are currently at 84 degrees and it's 12:38 in the afternoon.
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3: This is Fresh Air. I'm Sam Fragoso. Today, I'm talking with Sabrina Merchant of The Athletic, where she covers the inner workings of the WNBA. So, according to Media Matters, since June 25th, Fox News has dedicated at least 206 segments to the WNBA, largely aimed at stoking culture war tensions related to race, trans athletes, and more. The play between Alyssa Thomas and Caitlin Clark, that in many ways seemed to be a flashpoint in this season and jump-started all kinds of conversations. And I think to draw a comparison to the past and to, you know, the other league, the NBA, you know, the infamous Chicago Bulls player Dennis Rodman, he was suspended on six different occasions for his physicality. And I just want to list some of them for you. In 1994, he headbutted John Stockton. In 1996, he headbutted a white referee. And in 1977, he hit Joel Wolf in the groin. And in the coverage of those altercations, I could find no insinuation that his on-court aggression was racially motivated. So again, to bring us back to this moment and this kind of larger conversation within the league, so why is Thomas's play, along with other black players in the W, why is that being described as racially motivated? What is different about it?
4: I feel like if there were an answer to that question, then we could solve why all of these conversations keep happening. It doesn't really make sense to me why we have to describe everything in the WNBA in terms of race when that doesn't happen at the NBA or in the NFL or other professional sports. Everything in the WNBA seems to take on a political lens far beyond what is actually happening on the court. And I think it's because people see an opportunity to use the league as a political prop. And, you know, they've done so with these culture wars, with the racial sensitivity, with, you know, we spoke earlier about the transgender women playing a sports issue. None of these things are really issues to the players in the WNBA, but because it is popular, because it is on social media, people are able to use it as an avatar for whatever statement they want to make.
3: With this commissioner who has been with the league for quite a while now, Kathy Engelbert, with her stepping down, the next commissioner that is ushered in to the league, where do you think they'll be trying to take the league moving forward? Especially as we think about, you know, what should be a very exciting playoffs come the end of September.
4: I think part of the role of the new commissioner is going to be to maintain solid relationships with the players. Understandably, like, every commissioner is hated from the outside. That's just something that you understand when you step into the role. But I don't think it's a good look when players are consistently bad-mouthing you in public. So maintaining a consistent line of communication with the players, building that relationship, that rapport, I think is a big part of what WNBA is hoping for, because so many of the victories that it should be able to celebrate have been clouded by a lack of proper framing or just an inability to celebrate things because, you know, the players and Kathy seemingly don't want to be in the same room with one another.
3: Well, exactly. One such example is the 30th anniversary poster that the WNBA tweeted out, encouraging fans to, quote, bring a piece of W history home. And this poster notably left out Caitlin Clark, Candace Parker, Maya Moore, and three-time champ, 10-time WNBA first-team player Diana Taurasi. Now, Clark's omission made waves, I think, understandably, but it sounds as if Caitlin Clark was actually responsible for her own omission on the 30th anniversary poster. Same goes for Candace Parker, Maya Moore, and like I said, Diana Taurasi. The gulf there is pretty damning.
4: Yeah, I don't think we can do anything about the framing of it on Fox News, but I do think it is concerning for the league that they couldn't get four of the most famous players in their history to sign off on being on a poster. Like, that to me speaks to the gulf in the relationship between the league and its stakeholders. And, you know, it's not lost on me that at the 30th anniversary celebration in Los Angeles, when the Sparks played the New York Liberty in an anniversary of the very first game in 1997, Kathy Engelbert wasn't present at that game.
3: Where was she?
4: Was like the kind of event that you would want a commissioner to be at. I've tried to find out where she was. I have not been able to, but she was not at the game. These seem like easy missteps.
3: Why?
4: For a leader of a league.
3: Yes, but, yeah. but why continuously misstep?
4: I think that's probably a good sign for when it's time to go. You know, if these are the things that are not priorities to you anymore, even though it is your role to be commissioner of this league, then it seems like the right time to step down.
3: Mm. For those who've recently found the WNBA and, you know, have complicated feelings about professional athletes complaining about playing a game for a living, can you talk about the salaries that these players command within the league and what they do to supplement said salary?
4: So prior to the collective bargaining agreement that was instituted during the 2026 offseason, the average salary for a WNBA player was a little over $100,000. Somewhere between, if you're going mean versus median, between $100,000 and $120,000. And that necessitated a lot of players to play overseas during their WNBA off-seasons, or in recent years, these domestic leagues have popped up to supplant their incomes, whether that be Unrivaled, which is a three-on-three league that plays in Miami, or Athletes Unlimited. And that means that players are competing year-round, not giving them a lot of time to rest, you know, recover their bodies, work on their games even, or spend time with their families and loved ones during their break from their WNBA season. For the majority of the WNBA's history, players made more money on their overseas contracts, whether that was like playing in Russia or Turkey or France or Italy or Australia, compared to their WNBA contracts. I mean, it got so ridiculous at points that a player like Diana Taurasi, after winning a WNBA title in 2014, goes to play in Russia during that offseason, and then her team says, we're going to pay you $1 million not to play in the WNBA this year, just so you can rest and be ready for our next season. And so she sits out instead of defending her title and makes 10 times as much money as she would for not playing as she would by playing.
3: And with this increase in popularity, viewership numbers up, ticket sales higher, are the salaries changing?
4: Yeah, the new collective bargaining agreement has created an average salary of about $600,000 now for WNBA players. And there is a revenue sharing component in the CBA such that as the WNBA's revenue rises, whether that's, you know, more media money, more ticket money, any sort of revenue that the league brings in, that would create a corresponding change in the WNBA salaries. Previously, the salaries were fixed in the collective bargaining agreement, so it didn't matter that the WNBA experienced this rocket ship wave of growth in 2024 and 2025. Their salaries were still governed by the number that was set back in 2020. So now they have even more money as their base and the potential, you know, for the cap to go up by as much as 13% this year to increase that salary even more over the life of this CBA.
3: So when it comes to the players, I'm thinking about how the league is continuing to grow and change, especially with the 30th anniversary, but also heading into what I think many people are feeling is going to be a very exciting playoffs. And the larger big picture question that I have is something that sports commentator Bill Simmons has suggested, that some players in the league need to, quote, develop a thicker skin now that more attention is being paid to them. And so as we leave, do you think the players are prepared to shoulder this level of criticism and scrutiny and, most importantly, success?
4: I think women as a whole are absolutely prepared to shoulder layers of criticism and scrutiny, and it is a rich coming from Bill Simmons to talk about thick skin. But this new level of success, I think, is different.
3: How so?
4: It's so funny. You think about these studies about how men apply for jobs where they have like a certain percentage of qualifications, and women apply for jobs if they have like 110% of the qualifications. And they're is an element of like the WNBA players feeling the need to prove that we've got all this money. We need to show that we are capable of producing at this level. And they're still making like really small percentages of what NBA players are, even though the delta between people that watch WNBA games and NBA games is smaller than ever, not nearly reflective of the media rights deal that has been signed to both of the leagues. And the product is awesome. And like, it is so much fun to watch WNBA game, whether that's on TV, whether that's in person. And I think they should celebrate the fact that they've gotten to this point and not worry about proving that they belong here anymore, because I think it is all deserved. Frankly, more is deserved of WNBA players. And the fact that they have to go through this hell of all of the political nonsense as part of it is just more proof positive that like people are uncomfortable with seeing women having success, especially on this public of a platform. And there will constantly be people trying to bring them down. And unfortunately, like, we can't stop that. But at the very least, you should enjoy the moment that you have in the sun where like the WNBA is making money, giving you an opportunity to play the game you love, and, you know, just have fun with it.
3: Sabrina Merchant, thank you for the time.
4: Thank you for having me.
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1: 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As for the weather in Las Cruces, there's a 20% chance of showers and thunderstorms after 3 p.m. Until then, it will be sunny with a high near 93 degrees. The weather for tonight, there's a 20% chance of showers and thunderstorms before 8 p.m. Partly cloudy with a low around 70 degrees. Right now, they are at 83 degrees and it's 12:50 in the afternoon. 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
2: This is Fresh Air. The supernatural romantic dramedy Practical Magic, starring Sandra Bullock and Nicole Kidman, opened in 1998 to mixed reviews and did poorly at the box office. But it eventually developed a cult following, and now, 28 years later, Bullock and Kidman have reunited for a sequel, Practical Magic 2. It opens in theaters tomorrow, and our film critic Justin Chang has this review.
5: I didn't see Practical Magic when it opened in theaters back in 1998. In truth, not many people did go to see this adaptation of Alice Hoffman's best-selling novel about two New England sisters whose supernatural powers wreak havoc on their love lives. But over the nearly three decades since, the film, directed by Griffin Dunne, has found an intensely loyal audience via cable and streaming, and on airplanes, to judge by the number of times I've seen it pop up on in-flight video screens. Catching up with Practical Magic myself a couple of years ago, I was charmed by Sandra Bullock and Nicole Kidman's winsome chemistry, and by the film's arresting stew of genres, from romantic comedy to domestic abuse melodrama to undead horror. Back in 1998, a lot of critics dismissed the movie as tonally incoherent. Decades later, it feels pretty daring in its embrace of both darkness and light, and prescient in its vision of women coming together, whether to overthrow the forces of evil or to kick back with some midnight margaritas, or both. Like the 1993 movie Hocus Pocus, a very different tale of witchy sisters that became an unlikely occult classic, Practical Magic has accrued enough goodwill to spawn a mildly enjoyable sequel that's bigger on fan service than freshness. In Practical Magic 2, which is based on Hoffman's 2021 novel, The Book of Magic, Bullock and Kidman return as sisters Sally and Jillian Owens. They're still living with a centuries-old family curse that has an inconvenient habit of striking down any man they fall in love with. Sally, who's already lost two husbands to the curse, has given up magic altogether, hoping to keep future tragedies at bay. She hasn't even told her now-grown daughters, Kylie and Antonia, that they're witches, to the chagrin of the freer-spirited Jillian. The truth comes out soon after Kylie, played by Joey King, professes her love for her adorable boyfriend, Gideon. He's promptly hit by a car and slips into a coma. Kylie is furious at Sally for her deception, and hell-bent on breaking the curse and saving Gideon's life. Through a complicated series of events involving a mysterious spellbook that's tied to the Owens family's magical legacy, Kylie impulsively jets off to England in search of answers, with Sally and Jillian in hot pursuit. In a charmingly rustic village, the sisters meet a local authority on witchcraft named Ian, played by a dashing Lee Pace, who tries to get Sally to reclaim the powers that she long ago renounced.
6: You're scared.
7: She's scared.
6: You're afraid of your power.
8: Oh, I've seen what my power can do.
6: You ignore your heritage at your peril.
8: Oh my God, can we please not do the peril speech? It's just...
6: You're blocked.
7: Yeah, she's very blocked.
8: You know what? I'm not a drain. I'm a human being.
7: Highly repressed human being.
5: Practical Magic 2 was directed by the Danish filmmaker Suzanne Bier, who previously worked with Bullock on the Netflix thriller Bird Box. Bier's assignment here is pretty straightforward. Mostly she stays out of the way so that two of America's most beloved actresses can slip back into their characters' familiar, lovingly bickersome dynamic. They're as fun to watch as ever. Kidman's caution-to-the-wind energy still bounces nicely off Sally's tightly wound exasperation. It's also a pleasure to see Diane Wiest and Stockard Channing reprise their roles as Sally and Jillian's wise old aunts. Even in their twilight years, they have a lot of wry wisdom and even a few intriguing surprises to impart to their nieces. And, of course, their grandnieces, who as characters are more of a mixed bag. I must confess a certain exasperation of my own when it comes to stories about impetuous youth, and I lost my patience pretty early on with Kylie as she foolishly hurls herself into a world of supernatural terrors that she has no idea how to navigate. I'd like to have seen more of her younger sister, Antonia, a diligent doctor who spends most of the movie in a hospital room looking after the unconscious Gideon. Given that Antonia is played by Maisie Williams, who was the formidable Arya Stark in Game of Thrones, it's startling that she isn't given more to do, especially in a movie that, at 130 minutes, runs far longer than its predecessor. Too much of Practical Magic 2 is given over to a grindingly mechanical mystery plot that takes forever to unravel, though the climax is never in doubt. In order to prevail, Sally, Jillian, and Kylie will have to put their differences aside, interact with some flashy visual effects, and reassert the family bonds that unite them. Unsurprisingly, Sally will also have to open herself up to the possibility of love again, given the sparks that fly between her and Ian. For their sake, you can't help but root for the Owens women to break the spell that's haunted them for decades, even if the curse of the Hollywood sequel, in this instance, proves a lot harder to shake off.
2: Justin Chang is a film critic for The New Yorker. He reviewed Practical Magic 2, starring Sandra Bullock and Nicole Kidman. If you'd like to catch up on interviews you missed, like our conversation with Casey Gerald, author of The Great Refusal, A New Vision of Resistance, and Richard Beck about how life in America has changed since 9/11, check out our podcast. 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Fresh Air's executive producer is Sam Brigger. Our technical director and engineer is Audrey Bentham. Our engineer today is Adam Staniszewski. Our interviews and reviews are produced and edited by Phyllis Myers, Roberta Shorrock, Anne Baldonado, Lauren Krenzel, Teresa Madden, Monique Nazareth, Susan Nukundi, Anna Bauman, and Nico Gonzalez-Whistler. Our digital media producer is Molly C.V. Nesper. Thea Challoner directed today's show. Our co-host is Tanya Mosley. I'm Terry Gross.
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9: 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I'm Jeff Spurgeon. 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
17: I'm Chris Boyd. Up next on Think, summer in Europe was once something to savor. It's become something people just endure.
18: The heat is actually a very big deal. It's very dangerous. It can be lethal. And it has this summer, I think, put Europe into something like an existential crisis.
17: We'll talk about why Europe is warming at twice the rate of the planet overall, about evidence that sweltering temperatures are causing tens of thousands of extra deaths every year, and about why many Europeans, especially the French, are doing whatever they can to avoid installing more air conditioning.
18: They think it's morally wrong to get relief in this way.
17: Our conversation starts after a short break.
19: Live from NPR News, I'm Lakshmi Singh. The U.S. Supreme Court has put a more Democratic-leaning map back in place for now in Missouri. St. Louis Public Radio's Jason Rosenbaum reports that the High Court dealt a blow to a President Trump-backed effort to draw more GOP districts.
20: President Trump successfully pressured Missouri Republicans to redraw their congressional lines in 2025 to oust Democratic Congressman Emanuel Cleaver. But redistricting opponents successfully put that map up for a statewide vote, which meant it couldn't be used this year. The U.S. Supreme Court stayed a federal judge's temporary restraining order to have the 2025 map used in the November elections. Missouri Democratic Party Chairman Russ Carnahan says his party has stood strong against the GOP and Trump.
21: I think there's a bit of relief, but we still need to get our elections underway.
20: While a map for a safe seat for Cleaver is in place for now, the case could return to the federal courts. For NPR News, I'm Jason Rosenbaum in St. Louis.
19: President Trump's pledging $5,000 cash dividends to every American adult if Republicans hold their congressional majority in November's elections. If he follows through on the promise he made last night at the GOP's midterm convention in Dallas, the one-time payout would cost taxpayers $1.23 trillion, surpassed only by the $1.6 trillion cost for Social Security. David Wessel is a director of the Hutchins Center at the center left-leaning Brookings Institution.
22: We have sent checks to people before. We did that during the COVID pandemic, but that was in an emergency, and we're not in that kind of emergency now.
19: Wessel accuses President Trump of trying to bribe people into voting Republican in November. The administration argues anyone could benefit, no matter how they vote. The latest polls in Israel show a statistical tie in the race to determine which party governs the country. Prime Minister Benjamin Netanyahu is facing his toughest challenge yet ahead of the October 27th vote. Here's NPR's Carrie Khan.
3: Polls by Israel's main television channel show Netanyahu and political newcomer Gadi Eisenkot in a dead heat. The former military chief of staff is tapping into voter frustration with Netanyahu, including Israel's perpetual wars and lack of inquiry into security failings before the October 7th Hamas-led attack. To govern, both men will likely need to form coalitions with other parties, giving the groups outsized political influence. Many are small with ultra-right religious and nationalist agendas or represent Israel's Arab population. If he wins, Netanyahu pledges to, quote, complete the job in Israel's ongoing military conflicts, block a future Palestinian state, and overhaul the judiciary handling his corruption trial. Carrie Khan, NPR News, Tel Aviv.
19: You're listening to NPR News. Oregon Public Broadcasting reports University of Washington researchers will seek clearance from the Food and Drug Administration to move their vaccine for fentanyl into human trials. It says Oregon and Washington State have some of the highest overdose death rates in the country. The Centers for Disease Control and Prevention reports that in 2023, more than three quarters of drug overdose deaths in the United States involved opioids. However, death rates have declined. Researchers say they are planning a second excavation at Colorado Ziegler Reservoir next summer. The site is recognized as the richest high-altitude ice age ecosystem ever discovered. Reagan Mertz with Aspen Public Radio has details.
4: In 2010, a construction crew uncovered a mammoth tusk while digging to expand the Ziegler Reservoir in Snowmass Village. The Denver Museum went on to uncover more than 35,000 animal bones, representing 85,000 years of history. Sarah Stuckey Sanchez of Snowmass Tourism says archaeologists hope to discover more fossils and conduct new research to provide context for the plants, insects, and animals discovered over a decade ago.
15: Who knows how many eras of things we're going to find down there? It's going to be pretty major.
4: Researchers from the first dig will return to consult on the second one. For NPR News, I'm Reagan Mertz in Aspen, Colorado.
19: The National Association of Realtors reports existing home sales in August sold at their slowest annual pace in more than a year. It's NPR News.
23: 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Investing in securities involves the risk of loss. This is NPR.

0: absorbs more sunlight and it heats up. It also gets drier, and that makes it less able to help with cooling the air. You know, ironically, one of the problems contributing to heat is that environmental regulations mean that we have less aerosol pollution, which is great for our health in so many ways and great for the climate in so many ways, except it does mean that that ozone layer is not there and we have more direct sunlight. And so Europe is suffering from brightening, which also causes heat. And then, of course, there's just the kind of general trends towards global warming that we're seeing all over the planet. And so those things together are creating a level of warming that's just uncommon for habited places on Earth, and Europeans are feeling it.
1: People around this country are familiar with deaths from disasters like tornadoes and hurricanes and floods and other things. How do the deaths and injuries associated with heat emergencies compare with other kinds of disasters, like number by number? I can't think of a tornado event where tens of thousands of people died.
0: I mean, it has long been the case in the United States that heat waves kill more Americans than all of the other so-called natural disasters, acute natural disasters combined. I'm saying more people typically in a year in the United States die of heat waves than tornadoes, earthquakes, floods, hurricanes, fires. That is like a remarkable thing. And here again, Chris, it's an issue I've been writing about and speaking about for 25 years or so at this point. And what's strange about the heat is that because it's not spectacular to look at, you know, because the heat doesn't produce viral images in the way that other disasters do, it's kind of an invisible disaster. And also because the people heat waves tend to kill are themselves invisible. Older people, poor people, people who live in segregated neighborhood, people who have underlying health conditions, people we don't see typically in public life or public media. The heat death problem has been almost impossible to catch on as a problem. I can't tell you how many interviews I've done saying the same thing for decades. There's this kind of will not to know or a challenge registering it that has been a real PR problem for the heat and a real public health problem for places around the world. We have just been slow to recognize how dangerous the situation is.
1: So you're saying there are social determinants of who is at risk as much as there are things determined by what the temperature is.
0: I mean, we know this because we draw maps of who dies where every time there's a heat wave, and the patterns at this point are pretty consistent. You tend not to see enormous clusters of death in very affluent American communities where everyone has access to air conditioning, unless there's a major power outage, which is something we need to be worried about and thinking about and protecting ourselves from. And we know that in Europe, there are a lot of older people who don't have air conditioning. There's this social structure in Europe, this pattern, a ritual where families go to the beach or to their cabin in the summers, and often they leave the older people behind. So in the massive 2003 heat disaster in Europe, where about 70,000 people died, a lot of the deaths were concentrated in these nursing homes or, you know, communities with older people who are on their own. And so there's a very clear set of social determinants. And frankly, I fear that one reason the heat is so hard to address as a public problem is because most powerful people on Earth don't have as much to worry about, or so they think. And then the other thing that's happening is that now that the heat is arriving earlier, heat waves in May or September, you have kids who are in schools that don't have air conditioning, on school buses that don't have air conditioning. And in Europe this summer, one of the really horrifying things we saw is enormous numbers of school children in classrooms that had no ventilation and no air conditioning getting sick in the middle of the school day. The risk profile is expanding.
1: My guest is Eric Kleinenberg, Helen Gould Shepherd Professor in the Social Sciences and Director of the Institute for Public Knowledge at New York University. His New Yorker article is called The End of the European Summer. We'll be right back.
2: Funding for

Yevgeny Svetlanov and the Russian State Symphony with a finale from the Petite Suite, originally composed for the piano by Borodin and then orchestrated by Glazunov. We'll get to Glazunov again later on with his Fifth Symphony, but having heard that Little Suite, excerpt from a Little Suite by Borodin, here is the Little Suite by the Venezuelan composer Moises Molero, played by Clara Rodriguez.

Clara Rodriguez at the piano playing music by the Venezuelan composer Moises Molero. That is called The Little Suite. And this is from A Little Suite, titled For Several Friends by an early English composer named Matthew Locke.

Rachel Podger and friends with the air from A Little Sweet by Matthew Locke. Earlier we heard a couple of orchestral arrangements made by Alexander Glazunov. We return to Glazunov now for a full-fledged original composition of his, which is the Symphony No. 5, written in 1895, a symphony in B-flat, Opus 55. This is from recordings of all the Glazunov symphonies, including the unfinished, with José Cerebrier conducting the Royal Scottish National Orchestra, this by Russian composer Alexander Glazunov.

music by one of the great symphonic composers from Russia named Alexander Glazunov, a pupil of Rimsky-Korsakov. That was the Symphony No. 5 in B-flat, and a performance by the Royal Scottish National Orchestra conducted by José Serebrier. A little more Russian music, another Alexander, and in fact a contemporary of Alexander Glazunov, although writing in a very different style, as this composer was more daring, more forward-looking than Glazunov. His name is Alexander Scriabin. And here's one of his later piano pieces, as we listen to Pierce Lane perform the Prelude Opus 48 No. 2 in C.

John Wilson, Royal Ballet Sinfonia, and The Scottish Dances by Ian Hamilton. More Scottish-inspired music by a Scottish composer, John McEwen, is the name of the man who wrote this, The Scottish Rhapsody, Bonnie Prince Charlie. Rachel Barton Pine, violin, Scottish Chamber Orchestra, conductor, Alexander Platt.

A Scottish Rhapsody, Prince Charlie, referring to the famous Bonnie Prince Charlie, the Jacobite leader from the 18th century, the pretender to the English and Scottish thrones. And that is music by an English, or a Scottish composer, I should say, John McEwen, and a performance by the Scottish Chamber Orchestra. Alexander Platt, the conductor, and the violinist was Rachel Barton Pine. And we have now an arrangement of a Scottish folk song made by Joseph Haydn. Jamie McDougall sings this with the Eisenstadt Haydn Trio.

Jamie McDougall there with the Eisenstadt Haydn Trio and a Scottish folk song arranged by Josef Haydn. Haydn wrote a number of quartets before he came to his Opus 9 collection, but it's generally conceded that in the Opus 9, that's where he really first found his voice, and that's the beginning of the mature quartets, which then went on to the end of his life. We're going to listen to one of those Opus 9 quartets. It's in D minor, the fourth of the collection of six, and this is a performance by the Festetic Quartet.

performance on period instruments by a group called the Festetich String Quartet and one of the, well, the earlier quartets of Joseph Haydn. String Quartet in D minor, the Opus 9, number 4. It's also sometimes referred to as the Quartet number 11 of the 68 in all written by Joseph Haydn. This is an air by Matthew Locke.

0: 18 and all things considered on KTEP. For the El Paso weather, it's currently 91 degrees. Tonight, 20% chance of showers and thunderstorms before 8 p.m. It'll be partly cloudy with a low around 70 degrees tonight. And for tomorrow's weather, it'll be sunny and high near of 98 degrees. 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
6: 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I'm Sasha Pfeiffer.
7: And I'm Scott Detrow. This campaign cycle has been marked by a sharp rise in anti-Muslim rhetoric from some Republican candidates. It's been fueled in part by prominent victories by two Muslim American politicians, Zohran Mamdani in New York and Abdul El-Sayed in Michigan. NPR's Barbara Sprunt reports.
8: Hours after Abdul El-Sayed won the Democratic primary for Michigan Senate, one of his potential future colleagues, Senator Tommy Tuberville, called him a terrorist. The Alabama Republican is far from alone in trafficking in anti-Muslim rhetoric this cycle. South Carolina Congresswoman Nancy Mace posted that every Muslim holding public office is a Trojan horse.
9: We have seen a significant increase in anti-Muslim bigotry coming from elected officials, policymakers.
8: That's Maya Berry, executive director of the Arab American Institute.
9: There is a sense of one speaks about the American Muslim community in a way that you would generally not espouse towards another group or another faith without sort of hedging your comments and sort of saying, no, I don't mean it that way. Nope. Folks are perfectly comfortable meaning it that way when it comes to American Muslims, and that is really harmful.
8: Barry says this cycle, fear-mongering about Islam is paired with warnings about communism and socialism.
9: It is yet another example of how there's a focus group that sat down somewhere and they're like, let's talk about socialism, let's talk about communism, and then we can do the holy grail of bringing in Islam to it, and boy, is that going to play well.
8: Rakib Nayak is the executive director of the Center for the Study of Organized Hate. He says there's a notable distinction between the anti-Muslim rhetoric of the post-9/11 era and what's happening now.
10: More so presenting Muslims not just as a security threat, but also a demographic, political and civilizational threat. And most of these narratives are rooted in the Great Replacement theory.
8: Great Replacement, the conspiracy theory that white populations in Western countries are being replaced by non-white populations to achieve a political agenda. It's been linked to multiple deadly attacks, including in San Diego, El Paso, and Pittsburgh. Nayak says New York Mayor Mamdani and El-Sayed's electoral successes are just one factor for renewed anti-Muslim messaging, but they play a role in appearing to validate that conspiracy theory.
10: Presenting Islam as an existential threat

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1: This is KTEP News In Depth. I'm Angela Cocherga. Some residents of rural Texas who say they've voted Republican in the past are now breaking rank because of the party's response to the rapid growth of data centers. And that could be a decisive factor in the governor's race. KRA's Pablo Arauz Peña reports.
2: Cheryl Shadden says the noisy data center across the road from her Hood County farm turns the volume down when reporters or politicians visit her neighborhood. That was the case, she says, when Democratic State Representative Gina Hinojosa stopped by in July.
3: When she said she was coming to Granbury, it was within an hour and it was completely silent here. Completely silent.
2: Shadden has been protesting the data center in her neighborhood for more than 2 years. She says she has voted Republican in the past, but now she's fed up with the party, enough so that she agreed to be in an ad for Hinojosa's campaign for governor.
4: This is not about being red. This is not about being blue. This is not about you being purple and pink polka dots. This is about human rights.
2: Shadden is among a handful of conservative voters who say they're either voting Democrat or sitting out the election altogether. That's because they're seeing the impact of data centers on their communities firsthand. Rena Schroeder ran as a Republican earlier this year for Texas's 22nd Senate District, which includes Hood County. She says she lost the March primary to David Cook because of her opposition to data centers. As a representative for her precinct, she tried to pass a resolution at her district conference to keep big tech out of state and local politics.
5: You think I was starting World War III. They all started fighting with me. I'm like, am I here with... We're Republicans. Y'all are farmers. What the hell are you doing?
2: Now she has endorsed the Democratic candidate running against Cook, who was endorsed by Governor Greg Abbott. Schroeder says she believes Abbott and the Republican Party sold Texas out to big tech by offering tax breaks and other incentives. Abbott previously promised to make Texas a hub for data center developments, but in recent months, as public opposition has grown, he's begun to rein them in. Here he is in a Fox News interview.
6: What I did is I pressed pause on any new data center approval in the state of Texas, and then I established guidelines and guardrails for all data centers to comply with.
2: The state Republican Party is also calling for tighter regulations. It made the issue one of the GOP's priorities during their convention earlier this year.
7: Those are pretty strong indications that just calling it economic development and telling people not to get their feathers ruffled isn't a path that people running for re-election will want to tread anymore.
2: Robert Patterson specializes in land use and environment at UT Austin. He says there's stronger opposition to data centers in rural counties compared to cities because the large-scale projects are so disruptive.
7: I don't think you can easily dodge it when you've got a data center proposal in your county.
2: While some GOP voters are breaking rank, others, like Mary Jo Bloomquist, are disillusioned with voting altogether. She lives near a data center in Hood County and says the governor's actions are too little too late.
8: If he really cared, if he really wanted to do something, he would call a special session.
2: For voters like Bloomquist, staying home seems to be the only choice.
8: I'm so disheartened. I don't have faith in politicians on either side.
2: Joshua Blank is with the nonpartisan Texas Politics Project, a research initiative based at UT Austin. He says if would-be GOP voters like Bloomquist do sit out the upcoming election, it could spell trouble for Republican candidates.
9: In an election environment in which we expect the outcome to be pretty close, if some share of those rural Republicans stay home, the GOP's firewall in Texas becomes a lot less formidable.
2: So whether or not that GOP firewall stays up will be up to voters in November. I'm Pablo Arauz Peña in Dallas.
1: On day two of the Republican Party's midterm convention, Vice President J.D. Vance is speaking tonight, followed by closing remarks from President Trump. Late night host Jimmy Kimmel's interview with Texas Democratic U.S. Senate candidate James Tallarico, though, won't air tonight on ABC as planned. Instead, you can find it on YouTube. The Texas Newsroom's Lucio Vasquez reports.
10: Kimmel says it comes down to federal broadcast rules. If ABC gives Tallarico airtime, it could have to offer his Republican opponent Ken Paxton a similar opportunity. Kimmel blamed pressure from the Federal Communications Commission under President Donald Trump.
11: Now that he is president, his FCC has threatened me, threaten our show, threaten our network, ABC, our affiliates, our local stations, based on simple, traditional, editorial decisions, guest bookings, it would seem they don't like.
10: Last year, ABC briefly took Kimmel off the air after the FCC chairman publicly criticized comments Kimmel made after the killing of conservative activist Charlie Kirk. And this has happened to Tellerico before. Stephen Colbert's interview with him was also moved to YouTube earlier this year. I'm Lucio Vasquez in Houston.
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13: 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I'm Scott Detrow.
14: And I'm Sasha Pfeiffer. Utah Republican Governor Spencer Cox has just published a book, but for the record, he says he is not running for president.
15: And I wanted to make that clear from the jump.
14: His book is called Off Ramp: How to Be a Peacemaker in an Age of Contempt. It's an extension of public comments he made after the killing of Charlie Kirk at Utah Valley University.
16: If anyone in the sound of my voice celebrated even a little bit at the news of this shooting, I would beg you to look in the mirror and to see if you can find a better angel in there somewhere.
14: That was exactly 1 year ago, and just today, Cox declared September 10th Charlie Kirk Day in Utah. Governor Cox voted for Donald Trump in 2024. So when we talked about his book, I asked him how his plea for productive disagreement squares with his support for a president who seems to relish conflict.
15: I totally understand the pushback. I got it from friends. I got it from family. You know, I tried for 8 years the other approach, the more antagonistic approach, the not supporting approach, and decided that I needed to disagree better, to try to find a way to have a relationship with someone who saw this issue in particular very differently than I. And because of that, he and I have a very positive relationship. And we've been able to have these discussions about my approach versus his approach and which approach is better and which approach is right. He and I will never agree on that. But we've been able to work on lots of other issues because we have found some common ground. I mean, you referenced my plea to the nation after the assassination of Charlie Kirk. He called me right after that press conference. And he said, you know, I really liked what you said there. He said, I don't know if people buy that, but I appreciated what you said. And ultimately, look, no president, no governor is going to solve what's broken in our country. Too many Americans have lost close personal friends, have lost family members to politics where they don't talk to each other anymore. And that number is exploding. And it's incredibly unhealthy. It's bad for our country. It's bad for our souls.
14: Do you think President Trump has been more helpful or hurtful in your message of trying to ratchet down the rhetoric, reduce our contempt, and try to shrink the gulf that has developed between us?
15: Yeah. I mean, if he were here, he would tell you that's not something he's interested in. I mean, he's told me that personally.
14: He's told you that, feels like unifying is not his goal, is not what he thinks would be good for the country?
15: No, not that unifying isn't his goal. I think he would love to unify, but that our approaches are very different. And that's, I think that maybe the best example of this comes from the Charlie Kirk's own memorial. I was there. It was very public, in which, Erica Kirk has this moment, right? This incredible healing moment, one of the most amazing Christian moments I've ever experienced, where she forgives very publicly her husband's assassin. And then a few minutes later, you know, President Trump is on stage and he said, you know, Charlie said that we should love our enemies. You know, he says, I just can't do that. I don't remember exact words, but he says, I can't love my enemies. I hate my enemies. And he even apologizes. He's, I'm sorry, Charlie. I'm sorry, Erica.
14: Exactly opposite the message you're trying to send.
15: Yeah, it is exactly the opposite. And that's one area where we are in disagreement.
17: Well, and again, I don't want to belabor this, but because Trump is so central now to all the politics of our country, I understand that for you as a governor and for many other high-level politicians, they have to figure out how to get along with him, even if they don't agree with everything he says and does. But his messaging is so counterproductive to what you are preaching and what your book says that I'm wondering how you reconcile that in terms of your relationship with him.
15: Yeah, the people are unique and different, and we all have our strengths and our weaknesses. This is one where we are just always going to disagree. And yet that's the whole point of this exercise. We can have relationships with people, even on this issue, that, that disagree passionately with us. And I'm going to continue to do that. We also have our own agency, and that is I get to decide how I'm going to govern. And I hope people will judge me on that. And I also want to be clear, I'm not great at this. Every incentive to President Trump's, you know, credit, I guess, like every incentive in politics right now is aligned for his approach, not mine.
17: Like tweets that get a lot of attention, that make headlines.
15: Exactly. The algorithm.
17: As the governor of Utah, you've taken a lot of heat lately for not only supporting Trump, but also supporting data centers, what people consider book bans, a presence of ICE detention facilities. I'm wondering how easy or difficult it was to take your own advice and try to take the high road when you're facing that kind of criticism.
15: I'm the worst possible spokesperson for this because I'm deeply flawed. And it's so much easier to just hammer, tear down our opponents. And I do fall for it sometimes, but I'm working on it. And, I appreciate the grace that people have given me when I probably didn't deserve it. And I'm working hard to give that grace to other people. I'm trying to model the very things that, that I talk about, trying to practice what I preach. I don't often get it right. I don't always get it right. I try to apologize when I don't, and I try to do better the next time. And I think that's all we can hope for with our fellow Americans. I like to say there's nothing more un-American than hating our fellow Americans, and I certainly want to not fall into that trap.
17: Yeah. Governor Cox, you promise a positive book, but most of your book until the very end is extremely dark and depressing. And then when I got to your suggestions for how we can all be peacemakers, they felt to me like pretty classic advice for respectful disagreement. I mean, there was a kind of, honestly, a platitude quality to them. Do you think that they're enough given where we are as a country today?
15: Yeah, I really do. And that's the best part of all of this is it's just kind of getting back to basics. There's no magic answer to any of this except that, again, the good news, and I want to end with the best possible news, and that is 70% of Americans hate where we are right now. They hate the toxicity. They're tired. Yeah. We used to call it the silent majority, now refer to it as the exhausted majority.
17: Right. We're united on that one thing at least.
15: Yeah, people want something different, want something better. There is a market failure in both parties. But the party that figures this out is going to do very, very well in some future election. And I certainly hope it's my party.
17: That is Spencer Cox. He's the governor of Utah. His new book is Off-Ramp, How to Be a Peacemaker in an Age of Contempt. Governor Cox, thank you.
15: Thank you, Sasha.

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9: 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I'm Sasha Pfeiffer.
10: And I'm Scott Detrow. The NFL season is officially underway. A Super Bowl rematch last night between the Seattle Seahawks and New England Patriots kicked off a season that will last from now through February. NPR sports correspondent Becky Sullivan joins me to give us a preview. Hey, Becky.
11: Hi, Scott.
10: One game down, 271 to go.
11: In the regular season, at least.
10: How was the season starter?
11: You know, I thought it was everything that is great about the NFL and everything that is a little difficult about watching the NFL all kind of rolled up together. You know, it was just two quality teams. Obviously, they both reached the Super Bowl last year. It was a close game. There was this thrilling fourth quarter. It was totally a toss-up right until the final seconds. But also, you had these injuries. You know, Seahawks starting quarterback Sam Darnold went down with a hip injury in the first quarter. Then this, you know, sort of the most exciting new addition to the Patriots, who's wide receiver A.J. Brown, who came over from the Philadelphia Eagles. He sprained his ankle, and so he's going to miss some time. And so, you know, there's like all this work and time to build excitement and narrative just to have these key players get hurt and the quality of the game suffering as a result. Very football.
10: Even accepting and being aware of the sprawl of sports in general and in the NFL in particular, I feel like I had a hard time with a Wednesday football game.
11: Sure, yeah. I mean, definitely emblematic of how the NFL is looking to sort of like colonize more and more days of the week. This is just actually the second season opener on a Wednesday in modern history. The first time was to avoid a conflict with then President Obama making his reelection nomination acceptance speech at the DNC back in 2012. And this time it was pretty much just because they could. They just wanted more eyeballs on this, not just that game last night, but then this international game that's happening tonight.
10: Australia, right?
11: Yes, the first ever regular season game in Australia. This one's between the Los Angeles Rams and the San Francisco 49ers, which are two teams with big aspirations this year. It's being held at this big, massive, iconic stadium called the Melbourne Cricket Ground. And obviously, I mean, as you know, Scott, these international games have been a big agenda item for years now for Commissioner Roger Goodell. But, you know, they've often been in London or in, you know, Mexico City. And it's another thing, I think, to hoof it halfway across the world to Australia.
10: Right. This is a country slash continent with like about as far from yeah, from U.S. time as you can get. How do the teams approach the travel and the jet lag?
11: You know, I think what's interesting about this is that both teams consulted, you know, their technical staff, they consulted trainers and outside experts and whatnot, and yet they somehow came to completely opposite conclusions about what to do. So the 49ers went out there. They've been out there for almost a week, whereas the Rams decided to fly last minute, and so they're there now. But essentially, they arrived less or just over 24 hours in advance of kickoff.
10: Huh.
11: And NFL teams, I think, you know, they have such rigorous weekly schedules all built around a Sunday game. So this travel, these time zones, you know, it's all tripping everybody up. And I had a good laugh earlier this week at 49ers coach Kyle Shanahan when he was speaking to reporters about this. Here's what he said.
12: When I look at my clock and it says the time, and then I try to see my family's time and it says the time, but it says yesterday. I don't even get how that's possible. So I feel like I'm in the future. And then also when we play on our Friday, which I think is a Thursday in the U.S., we're such creatures of habit. So I call today Tuesday. I call today Wednesday, which is the first day we put in a game plan. But I think it's Monday.

0: It's All Things Considered from NPR News. I'm Scott Detrow.
1: And I'm Sasha Pfeiffer. Fees on home purchases have grown and grown over the years.
0: One fee in particular has become more prominent lately.
2: They just put $495 or whatever. And it was just because they could.
1: That story ahead after this newscast.
3: Live from NPR News in Culver City, California, I'm Duane Brown. Republicans are trying to convince voters they are on the right track less than 8 weeks before the crucial midterm election, holding a first-ever midterm convention in Dallas, Texas this week, as the party's control of Congress is at risk, with no end in sight to the war with Iran and rising inflation that sent energy prices soaring again. House Speaker Mike Johnson telling the crowd things will get better with more time.
4: The very moment that Republicans were put back in charge, we started working around the clock to help you and your family, to make life more affordable, and to do everything within our power to bring down the cost of living for everyone in this country. And we've succeeded in so many ways. But it takes more than just 20 months to fix the total disaster that we were handed and to turn the ship of state around. We know the job isn't finished yet. We are all in this together.
3: That's Republican House Speaker Mike Johnson. The AI company Anthropic has issued a report on its efforts to disrupt so-called threat actors trying to use its model Claude for malicious activities. NPR's John Ruich has more.
5: The kind of science knowledge that experts say makes advanced AI useful in developing cures for diseases could also potentially be used to develop bioweapons. And that risk is one of the big concerns that AI researchers and policymakers have about the technology. Anthropic noted 5 case studies. One involved researching how to make a mosquito-borne disease more transmissible. Another involved redesigning toxins for what Anthropic says was a national program. Anthropic says it's hard to know definitively if the cases were related to plans to build bioweapons, but it notes that it disrupted the activity and shared the information with the authorities and partners in the industry. And to note, Anthropic is a financial supporter of NPR. John Ruich, NPR News.
3: And you are listening to NPR. Researchers say they found the most detailed feather from the age of dinosaurs inside a chunk of fossilized feces. NPR's Ari Daniel has that story.
6: The discovery was made in the rocky badlands of Montana. The feather, alongside other feathers and a couple bone pieces, likely came from an aquatic swimming bird living some 66 million years ago. This bird was one of many that went extinct alongside the dinosaurs, says Jing Mei O'Connor of the Field Museum of Natural History in Chicago.
7: Only one group of birds survives when the asteroid impact happens.
6: The group that gave rise to modern birds. But what allowed them to make it through the ensuing drop in global temperature? Perhaps they were better insulated, says O'Connor, based on her study of the newly found fossilized feathers. Other researchers dispute there's enough evidence. Ari Daniel, NPR News.
3: President Trump's pledge to send every American adult $5,000 if Republicans keep control of Congress this fall is drawing criticism. Only Congress can approve that. His pledge comes less than 2 months before the midterm, when Republicans could lose control of the House and possibly the Senate. You may recall he previously pledged to use savings from DOGE and his sweeping tariffs to distribute $2,000 payments to Americans. That never happened. 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
1: This is KTEP News In Depth. I'm Angela Cocherga. Some residents of rural Texas who say they've voted Republican in the past are now breaking rank because of the party's response to the rapid growth of data centers. And that could be a decisive factor in the governor's race. KRA's Pablo Arauz Peña reports.
2: Cheryl Shadden says the noisy data center across the road from her Hood County farm turns the volume down when reporters or politicians visit her neighborhood. That was the case, she says, when Democratic State Representative Gina Hinojosa stopped by in July.
3: When she said she was coming to Granbury, it was within an hour and it was completely silent here. Completely silent.
2: Shadden has been protesting the data center in her neighborhood for more than 2 years. She says she has voted Republican in the past, but now she's fed up with the party, enough so that she agreed to be in an ad for Hinojosa's campaign for governor.
4: This is not about being red. This is not about being blue. This is not about you being purple with pink polka dots. This is about human rights.
2: Shadden is among a handful of conservative voters who say they're either voting Democrat or sitting out the election altogether. That's because they're seeing the impact of data centers on their communities firsthand. Rena Schroeder ran as a Republican earlier this year for Texas's 22nd Senate District, which includes Hood County. She says she lost the March primary to David Cook because of her opposition to data centers. As a representative for her precinct, she tried to pass a resolution at her district conference to keep big tech out of state and local politics.
5: You think I was starting World War III. They all started fighting with me. I'm like, am I here with... We're Republicans. Y'all are farmers. What the hell are you doing?
2: Now she has endorsed the Democratic candidate running against Cook, who was endorsed by Governor Greg Abbott. Schroeder says she believes Abbott and the Republican Party sold Texas out to big tech by offering tax breaks and other incentives. Abbott previously promised to make Texas a hub for data center developments, but in recent months, as public opposition has grown, he's begun to rein them in. Here he is in a Fox News interview.
6: What I did is I pressed pause on any new data center approval in the state of Texas, and then I established guidelines and guardrails for all data centers to comply with.
2: The state Republican Party is also calling for tighter regulations. It made the issue one of the GOP's priorities during their convention earlier this year.
7: Those are pretty strong indications that just calling it economic development and telling people not to get their feathers ruffled isn't a path that people running for re-election will want to tread anymore.
2: Robert Patterson specializes in land use and environment at UT Austin. He says there's stronger opposition to data centers in rural counties compared to cities because the large-scale projects are so disruptive.
7: I don't think you can easily dodge it when you've got a data center proposal in your county.
2: While some GOP voters are breaking rank, others, like Mary Jo Bloomquist, are disillusioned with voting altogether. She lives near a data center in Hood County and says the governor's actions are too little too late.
8: If he really cared, if he really wanted to do something, he would call a special session.
2: For voters like Bloomquist, staying home seems to be the only choice.
8: I'm so disheartened. I don't have faith in politicians on either side.
2: Joshua Blank is with the nonpartisan Texas Politics Project, a research initiative based at UT Austin. He says if would-be GOP voters like Bloomquist do sit out the upcoming election, it could spell trouble for Republican candidates.
9: In an election environment in which we expect the outcome to be pretty close, if some share of those rural Republicans stay home, the GOP's firewall in Texas becomes a lot less formidable.
2: So whether or not that GOP firewall stays up will be up to voters in November. I'm Pablo Arauz Peña in Dallas.
1: On day two of the Republican Party's midterm convention, Vice President J.D. Vance is speaking tonight, followed by closing remarks from President Trump. Late night host Jimmy Kimmel's interview with Texas Democratic U.S. Senate candidate James Tallarico, though, won't air tonight on ABC as planned. Instead, you can find it on YouTube. The Texas Newsroom's Lucio Vasquez reports.
10: Kimmel says it comes down to federal broadcast rules. If ABC gives Tallarico airtime, it could have to offer his Republican opponent Ken Paxton a similar opportunity. Kimmel blamed pressure from the Federal Communications Commission under President Donald Trump.
11: Now that he is president, his FCC has threatened me, threaten our show, threaten our network, ABC, our affiliates, our local stations, based on simple, traditional, editorial decisions, guest bookings, it would seem they don't like.
10: Last year, ABC briefly took Kimmel off the air after the FCC chairman publicly criticized comments Kimmel made after the killing of conservative activist Charlie Kirk. And this has happened to Telerico before. Stephen Colbert's interview with him was also moved to YouTube earlier this year. I'm Lucio Vasquez in Houston.
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13: This is All Things Considered from NPR News. I'm Sasha Pfeiffer.
14: And I'm Scott Detrow. Junk fees are seemingly everywhere, sometimes even when you're buying a house. NPR's Stephen Bisaha reports on one fee some real estate agents say homeowners should not pay.
15: Kelly McDonald was ready to move on from her one-bedroom rental home in a Cincinnati suburb.
16: You know, we have two cats, one dog, one boyfriend, too many things in a small house.
15: Then McDonald went to a backyard party and met a real estate agent ready to help her buy a bigger house. McDonald figured she could trust her since they run in the same circles, but did not completely let her guard down. Her mom works in commercial real estate, so when she got the contract for working with this new agent, she made sure her mom gave it a look.
16: I was like, she would sniff out things that might be, like, weird.
15: And her mom did see something she thought was weird. The agent wanted to charge McDonald a $425 brokerage fee.
16: This $425 thing seems strange. She mentioned that. She just thought it was, like, an odd thing to have.
15: Now, $425, that is just a fraction of a percent of what it costs to buy the average home. But these fees are due at closing and can really sting when homebuyers are already scraping the bottom of their savings to cover closing costs. So before agreeing to pay, McDonald wanted to learn more.
16: So I decided to go to Reddit, which is where all my research starts.
15: That's where some commenters warned her this is a junk fee. In contracts, they're typically called admin fees or document storage fees. Real estate agent April Green in South Florida has another name for them, money grabs.
17: I just see it, I've experienced it, and I think they're crap.
15: These fees are not new, but they are becoming more common. She says it's not just buyers getting charged these days, but also home sellers. Green refuses to charge these fees, but says she's seen other agents tack them on.
17: They just put $495 or whatever, and it was just because they could. And so I've had a bad taste in my mouth with the admin fees since then, because what's it really for?
15: Kelly McDonald also wanted to know what this fee was for, so she called up the agent charging her.
16: And to confront her. Well, I was nice about it.
15: The agent apologized and said the company she works for requires she charge the fee. She also said it's industry standard. And in a way, these fees have spread so far, they pretty much are standard now. That's according to Wendy Gilch. She's a fellow at the think tank Consumer Policy Center and wrote a report about these fees.
18: You know, I remember talking about these fees years ago. And I remember a friend of mine saying she was a Dallas real estate agent. She said, oh, we don't have those here. And now they do.
15: Her report also says these fees have grown in size, in some cases to over $1,000. And another problem Gilch found is that some agents are not disclosing these fees up front and only adding them days or hours before closing.
18: Which is totally inappropriate and not valid to do to a home buyer.
15: The National Association of Realtors represents both agents and their bosses. The group told NPR its members are required to explain and disclose all transaction costs. To be clear, as long as that happens and you sign a contract saying you'll pay these fees, then you are on the hook. So, Gilch's advice when you do see these fees, don't sign.
18: Because we also found that in putting pressure to the agent to say, hey, I'm not paying this fee, then at times the agent will cover it.
15: Kelly McDonald did end up buying a 5-bedroom home with a fireplace and a porch she's looking at while we talk.
16: Yeah, that's my porch. To work hard for it. Stupid porch.
15: Stupid, she says, because of how much money she paid for it and the house, $445,000. Not included was that $425 fee from the first contract. Instead, she negotiated for the home seller to cover it.
16: I kind of feel guilty that they paid for it. You know, I think the realtor should have paid for it.
15: It's also a fee that all these months later, she still doesn't know what it's actually for. Stephen Misaha, NPR News.
13: One of the wonderful things about the arts is that they can sometimes help create something beautiful out of tragedy. NPR's Jennifer Venasco visited a grand piano across the street from the World Trade Center Memorial. That piano is open to everyone. It's part of a program with origins in 9/11.
19: We're in the Oculus in New York's financial district. It's a transit hub, a mall, and something of a tribute to September 11th. Inside is a great cathedral of space, white marble everywhere. On the ground floor, surrounded by a circle of people, is a piano. It's splashed with bright color, yellow, blue, and graffiti tags. In this austere space, it's friendly. Anyone can sit down and play, but today, musician Michael Fennelly is accompanying his friends, Monica Yunus and Camille Zamora, both opera singers, both founders of Sing for Hope, which placed this piano and more than 700 others in hospitals, schools, and public spaces worldwide. But Monica Yunus says the organization was born from the despair and uncertainty surrounding September 11th.
20: Camille and I were students at Juilliard, studying voice. 9/11 happens. The world turns upside down. As young people, we're looking around going, what are we doing? We're studying opera. I love it so much. But where is its place in our world?
21: But we were thinking of our neighbors at the firehouse that day took 12 of their men.
19: That's Camille Zamora. She says they saw the firefighters every day on their way to class.
21: All that we had was sort of this impulse to use our music in some way.
19: They photocopied music and sang with the families of those firefighters waiting to hear whether they made it back from the World Trade Center. Singing together brought meaning in a world that now seemed to be meaningless. But Yunus and Zamora wanted to do more. Singing at firehouses turned into singing at hospitals and eventually a lot of different kinds of programming, including bringing these pianos to public spaces. At the Oculus Piano, people take turns sitting and playing a piece or two. There's a composer from Switzerland. There's a kindergartner, and then there's New Yorker and musician Mad Dan. He says there's a group of about 30 people who play regularly on this piano, and they've gotten to know each other.
22: It brings a beautiful vibe. You know, people want to sing with you. They want to play with you. They want to listen, you know.
19: That's because, Zamora says, a public piano is an invitation.
21: I think that invitation to pause, to look up from our phones, to look someone else in the eye, it is vital for our sense of well-being to have this intentional infrastructure for connection.
19: And that connection happens, she says, every time someone sits at one of these pianos. Jennifer Venasco, NPR News, New York.

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